5 years since the Strokes burst onto the international scene with their debut album entitled Is This It? The New York City band Endures. They have a new album coming out this year. We have the first single from that record for you right now. It's called Going Shopping. The Strokes kick off this week's CBC Music Top 20 at number 20.

0: Good morning. It's 5 minutes before 6 o'clock here on CBC Radio 1. This is Information Morning for a Tuesday morning. It's May 12th. I'm your host, Khalil Akhtar, here with Matt Tunnicliffe. Matt, good morning. Welcome back.
1: Back at it. Yes. Built a time machine. Went back in time. Came back just in time for Tuesday morning.
0: Mm-hmm.
1: And we have new mayors, new counselors, all sorts of stuff.
0: Yeah, it was a big weekend for you. You had a big university reunion, yeah. And then you capped it off with a municipal
1: voting.
0: Election
1: exactly.
0: day.
1: Yeah.
0: Yeah. Nice to see so many people out voting at the polls yesterday. And nice to see all these results, interesting results to talk about throughout the morning. We're going to get to all of that. Matt, you'll get to the weather forecast. First, let's check in with Sarah Traynor and look at news headlines on this Wednesday morning.
2: Good morning. The results are in for local government elections across the province. Votes were cast across 77 municipalities, 12 rural districts, and district education councils. There were 35 new mayors and 42 incumbent mayors elected. More than 216,000 New Brunswickers cast a ballot, a 39.8% voter turnout. Results from Elections New Brunswick show Steve Hicks winning the mayoral race in Fredericton, beating out former MP Jenica Atwin in the race to replace Kate Rogers. In Moncton, three-term City Councillor Sean Crosman won the mayoral race on a campaign that touched on public safety, housing, infrastructure, and economic opportunity. And in St. John, Donna Reardon won a second term as mayor after beating her closest challenger, incumbent Councillor Barry Ogden, by a comfortable margin. I'll have more on these and other stories coming up in the news.
0: Thanks very much, Sarah. Yes, we'll have a complete wrap-up of the election results as well as interviews with some of the winners in mayoral races in our listening region, including Moncton Mayor-elect Sean Crosman. Here's what it sounded like last night when he won.
3: Is this official?
4: It is.
3: It's official.
4: It's official.
3: It's official.
4: Yeah.
3: It's official.
4: You can call me Mayor Crosman.
3: Mayor Crosman.
4: All right, well,
5: speech.
4: What's that?
5: First speech.
4: Honestly, I just want to thank everybody for your support. I want to thank the citizens of Moncton for giving me the honor to lead this city forward in the next 4 years with a strong and united council and focused on community. And that's what I'm all about. And that's what we're going to do. And we're going to make sure that our community comes first. And we have conversations on public safety, conversations on development, and we get away from the negativity that we've seen. So this is, again, thank you, and I'm honored by the citizens of Moncton. Merci à tous. Other than that, I don't have much to say. I want to thank my lovely wife, Beverly Dawson. And my daughter, I can't say enough about my daughter, Isabel. Your dad is now the mayor of Moncton.
0: We'll be speaking with Moncton's newly elected mayor-elect Sean Crosman on the show after 7 o'clock. Matt Tunnicliffe, how's the weather?
1: Not a bad 48 hours coming our way, for sure. We had some rain showers overnight. In fact, still a light rain shower being reported at the airport, but I should be seeing the end of that pretty soon. Mainly cloudy, 30% chance of showers early this morning, clearing, and then the highs of 13 today. Partly cloudy tonight, back down to 2. Pretty cold tonight, but tomorrow, beautiful day on the way. 17 degrees and sunny right now in Moncton, 6 degrees.
0: All right, thanks very much, Matt. Coming up in the next half hour of the program, we'll hear from folks voting yesterday. We'll also hear a little bit more from Mayor-elect Sean Crosman at that victory party last night, and he will be my guest, as mentioned, after 7 o'clock. We'll also head to Miramichi in the next hour to talk to Veronique Arsenault, elected last night in the race that saw 5 candidates run to replace outgoing Mayor Adam Lorden. Lots to come on those local elections this morning. Stay tuned.
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5: This is World Report. Good morning, I'm Martina Fitzgerald. U.S. President Donald Trump leaves for Beijing today for a high-stakes summit with Chinese President Xi Jinping. Despite long-running and recent tensions, including the war in Iran, the leaders of the world's two most powerful economies are looking to stabilize their relationship. Lisa Shing has a closer look at where there may be room for compromise.
9: He'll bring up Taiwan, I think, more than I will.
10: U.S. President Donald Trump on what he thinks will come up when he meets with Chinese President Xi Jinping, more explicit opposition to Taiwan independence, and...
9: I think that a discussion will be a little bit about energy and about the very beautiful country of Iran.
10: The highly anticipated meeting, postponed because of the war there, could yield some deals, say observers, like China buying more U.S. soybeans or oil and liquefied natural gas.

Good morning, I'm Khalil Akhtar. Welcome to Information Morning for this Tuesday morning. It's May 12th, and coming up ahead on the program, we'll recap last night's municipal election results and hear from some of the newly elected mayors, including Sean Crossman in Moncton, Hélène Boudreau in Dieppe, and Véronique Arsenault in Miramichi. But up first, an honor and a privilege, we'll hear from some of the folks who took the time to vote yesterday. That's next.

0: First, though, let's check in on news headlines on this Tuesday morning. Sarah Traynor, good morning.
1: Good morning. Voters across New Brunswick elected local mayors and councillors last night. In St. John, Donna Reardon secured her second term as mayor. Sean Crosman will be the next mayor of Moncton after former mayor Brian Murphy conceded defeat. And in Fredericton, Steve Hicks is elected mayor. He beat Jenica Atwin, the former Green Party member of parliament who crossed the floor to join the Liberals in 2021. Overall, there were 35 new mayors.

0: And 42 incumbent mayors elected. Technical issues delayed the closing of polls and results being returned for six polling stations, with those final votes coming in at about midnight. More than 216,000 New Brunswickers cast a ballot, a 39.8% voter turnout. I'll have more on these and other stories coming up in the news.
1: Thanks very much, Sarah. Sarah Trainer there on the news desk for us on this Tuesday morning. And Matt Tunnicliffe, how's the weather?
2: Some very light rain recorded across the region, but that's clearing out in the next hour or two, and looking like a nice day. Mainly cloudy to start off, 30% chance of showers early this morning, clearing, and then, yes, mostly sunny day after that. So we should see the sun later on. 13 degrees is your high, so still a little bit below normal for this time of year. Down to 2 degrees overnight, so a little cool one tonight, but tomorrow, beautiful day on the way. Sunny, wind will be from the northwest, switching around to the southwest tomorrow, but highs of 17 degrees. And then some nice still teen temperatures all the way through the week, and looking like a decent long weekend, at least the Sunday and Monday right now, but that's still far, far away.
1: It is indeed. Thanks very much, Matt Tunnicliffe. It is coming up to 13 minutes now after 6 o'clock here on CBC Radio 1. Well, the polling stations were buzzing yesterday as people all over the province cast their ballots in municipal elections. We'll be sharing results from around our region throughout the show this morning. First, let's hear from some of the people who turned out to vote.
3: Well, it's always important to exercise your rights. You know, it's a right and a privilege to vote, and if you don't have that right, then...
4: How did it go? Did you run into any hiccups?
3: No problems at all. It's very automated and very straightforward. It was good.
5: It's an honor and a privilege. My dad always taught me that, and my grandson going to school today said, Nana, are you going to vote today? I said, absolutely. So it's important to show them, right?
4: Why would he say it was important for you to vote today?
6: Well, I think it's really important because if we want to make changes to our community, we also have to be part of that change. So it's important to talk to the candidates and then make your choice. If you forget to come to vote, well, then you can't really say anything about what's going to happen in the future. So I think it's very important to come today.
4: And what was on your mind when you were casting your ballot?
6: Today I felt that there was a lot of really good candidates. It was a difficult choice. They made a really good campaign, and I love to see different cultures come into the election, as well as women candidates. So I'm really looking forward to seeing the results.
4: Why do you think it is important to vote?
7: Well, we have a nice municipality. Things are going good. I used to be an electrician here in this town, and it's a good place to live. It's a good place to build. Nice place to work. I still love it here. It's important because these guys are going to do the politics that we need for our city.
4: What was going on through your mind when you were casting your ballot?
7: Good luck to all of them. I'm sure everyone, whoever goes in, they'll be working for our city.
8: I was just wondering what's going to happen this year. You just pray everything goes good.
4: And how long did it take? Did you run into any hiccups?
8: No, it was just as fast as anything. I couldn't believe it. I guess it was busier earlier this morning, but...
4: And you were wearing a sticker, which I did not see anyone else wearing. You must be a proud voter. Can you tell me a little bit about how you got that?
8: Well, it's right on your thing. They said, make sure you take your sticker. She said, I got one on. So I put it on.
9: I'm curious, do you think it's like less people vote in municipal elections like this than in the provincial or the federal ones?
8: I don't know. It's always been busy when I come down, you know, but today it just seemed I hit the right time, you know. So I think it's probably about the same every year.
10: If we don't vote and give our opinion, then we could be anarchy or something. If everybody didn't vote, that's my idea, you know.
4: How was your experience? Did you run into any hiccups?
10: No, everybody was very nice, polite, yes. Pretty well had, we got in as soon as we got there.
11: Voting is one of, like, the most important privileges we have in a free society, like in Canada. So it's really important to vote and express that privilege and have your opinion and your thoughts kind of shared in that way.
4: And what was in your mind when you were casting your ballot?
11: You know, I think about candidates who will bring some diversity of thought to the issues, not always the same solutions being proposed, people that will have different life experiences that can bring their own perspective that kind of represent hopefully the, you know, diversity of our community.
4: You know, how was the experience? How long did it take?
11: Yeah, that was super easy. It took me like 5 minutes, so pretty efficient. Every time I come vote here, it's always like that, so I really appreciate that.
1: Voters in Moncton yesterday speaking with our reporters Rhythm Ratti and Victoria Walton. It is 17 minutes now after 6 o'clock, and it was a close one in Moncton last night. Results went back and forth between Sean Crossman and the city's former mayor, Brian Murphy. Murphy conceded to Crossman just after 9:30 p.m. Here is part of what Sean Crossman had to say to reporters as he awaited those final results.
12: I'm extremely honored by the citizens of Moncton that have given me the opportunity to lead the city for the next 4 years with our council. And we do have a lot of projects to get covered.
13: Surprised it's close?
12: I'm very surprised, quite honestly, but very, very happy.
13: I thought about Brian coming to concede and give you a handshake in front of all your supporters here.
12: Yeah, I thought that was very gentlemanly of him, very kind of him to do that. And that is what we call respect.
13: Okay, so after running the campaign and knocking on doors and all this, I guess public safety is obviously an issue. What are some of the things that you feel like you need to get right, some of the issues that you need to begin to work at right away?
12: I think we need to come to council or bring council together as one to make sure that everybody is on the same page with public safety, find out what our shortfalls are in the public safety and ways that we can improve those for the citizens of Moncton and our great city.
13: Okay. But realistically, as mayor, you're more of a guiding force in all of this with the councillors.
12: Yes.
13: So how do you see your role now?
12: My role now, I haven't seen it was officially elected yet. Yeah. They don't have final results yet.
13: Yeah.
12: But my role is basically to oversee and to bring council together and to give them a guiding hand through our staff who work extremely hard as well.
14: Your father led this, or was a representative in this area.
12: My dad was the mayor of Louisville from 1969 to 73, and he was the longest serving municipal politician when he passed away in 2008. And I know that him and mom are above us right now and watching these results come in.
13: Wait, do you know when
12: swearing in is June 1.
13: Okay.
12: 6 or 7 p.m. at City Hall. So 7 p.m.
13: Right. Okay.
12: Yeah.
13: I'm going to go back to one more. I mean,
12: sure.
13: So at the last council meeting before this wrapped up was the crime prevention and crime reduction plan.
12: Yes,
13: what they actually called it. So that was kind of left hanging for the next council, and that's something. I mean, we talked about public safety, but there's so many ways to go around this.
12: Yeah, there's a lot of moving parts when it comes to public safety. We need to understand the roles and responsibilities of the city of Moncton, which is RCMP and fire. We need to understand and work with the province and the federal government on mental health and addiction services and housing. Mm-hmm. So I think those are now opportunities. We've seen it tonight in the vote, mm-hmm. that these are opportunities that we can talk about, and the citizens have showed a great honor in me to lead this council forward.
14: Anything you'd want to say about the people calling you?
12: Unfortunately, I can't get to my phone right now, but I will say one thing. I am extremely honored by the residents and the community of Moncton. And right now, we need to focus on bringing our council together that's newly elected and make sure that we put our focus back on the community. And that's what I'm, but at the end of the day, I'm extremely honored to have this privilege moving forward.
1: Moncton's mayor-elect Sean Crossman there. Crossman has represented the city's East End as a councillor since 2012. He won with 6,593 votes, beating Brian Murphy by 294. He'll be working with councillors at large Greg Turner and Marty Kingston, Mike Gaudette and Felix LeBlanc in Ward 1, Mark Legere and Kristen Kavukian in Ward 2, Juliana Much and Brian Butler in Ward 3, and Paul Richard and Kate Doyle elected in Ward 4. For more election results across the board, visit our website, cbc.ca/NB. It is 21 minutes now after the hour, and time for a look at business news on this Tuesday morning. Here's Megan Reed.
15: Good morning. Brent crude, the international benchmark, closed Monday over $104 U.S. per barrel, with WTI, the North American benchmark, closing just shy of $99 U.S. per barrel after the U.S. rejected Iran's peace proposal. Investment bank J.P. Morgan says if the Strait of Hormuz doesn't open soon, Brent could hit $150 by summer. And if perchance it does open by then, it's expecting it to remain in the low 100s for much of this year, as the war has resulted in industry drawdowns and logistical bottlenecks. J.P. Morgan sees these bottlenecks shifting from the Strait itself to tanker availability and refinery ramp-ups. The bank also doesn't think that prices are likely to normalize quickly, keeping the market tight well into the second half of this year. Here at home, Canadian farmers are in the middle of crop seeding. And this year, in addition to dealing with Mother Nature, they're also facing the double whammy of impacts from both the rising cost of fertilizer and fuel due to the U.S. war in Iran. John Drieger is the vice president at Left Field Commodity Research.
16: Well, it really does impact farmers everywhere. In fact, one could argue that, you know, farmers in other regions of the world might be impacted even more than Canadian farmers, because there's maybe certain parts of the world rely very heavily maybe on actual physical supplies that come out of the Middle East, maybe North America a little bit less so directly that way. The prices are still impacted, but, you know, there's farmers in some regions where actually being able to physically access it, you know, is a real concern and a challenge, even more so than, say, in Canada.
15: Drieger says many farmers had already purchased at least some of their fertilizers for this year early. He believes we'll see the full impact on prices next year. In other news, Toronto's Pearson International Airport is undergoing a glow-up. The decade-long reno will come with a multi-billion-dollar price tag and will eventually handle 30,000 more travelers per day. It includes state-of-the-art airfield lighting, an upgrade to its baggage system, a new taxiway, new EV charging, and a new heating system, making it one of the largest airport infrastructure projects in Canadian history, which is why Carl Moore, an associate professor at the Faculty of Management at McGill University, says it's going to take more than 10 years to complete.
17: You've got to keep the place running. So you can't say we're going to have no airport in Toronto for a year. They could do that, shut it down, and probably get it done in great time, but you can't just shut down a major airport. And that's the challenge. We have this here at Montreal Airport as well, is that they're doing some more parking structures, which is a real need. But you got to keep the place running while you're doing construction. And that causes it to take longer than it would if you just shut everything down, or you were just starting from ground zero with nothing else there already.
15: Moore says Pearson is the most important airport in the country, as it's not only the biggest, it's also located in Toronto, which is the most important city in Canada from a business standpoint. And finally, art imitating life or life imitating art. NBC has announced that Today anchor Savannah Guthrie will be the host of Wordle, a new primetime game show hitting the airwaves next year. The show uses the same concept as the New York Times Daily Puzzle, challenging players to find the same five-letter word in six guesses or less, but here for a cash prize. Casting for contestants is open now, with tapings beginning this summer. FYI, radio is always my opening word. For CBC Radio, I'm Megan Reed.
1: 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Let's turn to some music now. A classic Canadian tune, Cowboy Junkies with Sun Comes Up. It's Tuesday morning.

0: from 1990. That's Cowboy Junkies with Sun Comes Up. It's Tuesday morning, an old classic there. On this Tuesday morning, 29 minutes now after 6 o'clock here on CBC Radio 1. Well, Miramichi has a new leader. Véronique Arsenault was elected last night in a race that saw five candidates run to replace outgoing Mayor Adam Lorden in that town. We'll speak with Mayor-elect Véronique Arsenault in the next half hour of the program. We'll also have a little good medicine from Salome Barker in St. John's. And Trevor Adams joining us for a look at the weather forecast. A little later on, Sean Crosman joining me. He's the Mayor-elect of Moncton now. He'll be my guest after 7 o'clock. And we'll also hear from runner-up Brian Murphy in that half hour as well.
1: Good morning. I'm Sarah Trainer, and this is the CBC New Brunswick News. It's 6:30. Fredericton voters elected a new mayor Monday night, choosing longtime councillor Steve Hicks. There were also several other notable races across the province. We begin with the CBC's Sam Farley.
2: Boots on the ground. We hit 9,000 doors. We get out and talk to as many people as we can.
3: Longtime councillor Steve Hicks will now hold the top job in Fredericton. He beat former MP Jenica Atwin by about 8 percentage points. Hicks says he won by keeping his campaign to a tight focus.
2: I came out early with, you know, public safety, community safety and affordability, and every community we went into, every neighborhood, that was it. It was obvious that that's a concern with people.
3: Fredericton wasn't the only place to elect a new mayor. Miramichi elected Councillor Véronique Arsenault, and Campbellton voters chose former Athelville Mayor Michelle Soucy. Incumbents Kim Chamberlain of Bathurst and Eric Marquis of Edmundston were re-elected with healthy leads. Former Woodstock Mayor Jeff Wright beat incumbent Trina Jones, and New Maryland Councillor Alex Schulten beat three-term Mayor Judy Wilson-Shee. In Shediac and Dieppe, Patricia Bourque-Cheverie and Hélène Boudreau are the first women elected mayor in their respective communities. Sam Farley, CBC News, Fredericton.
4: I'm Nipin Tiwari in St. John. Supporters at the Union Club in St. John cheered on Mayor Donna Reardon as she secured a second term Monday night. The race was tight while results rolled in. Speaking with reporters after the results came in, Reardon said she anticipated a close race.
5: As an incumbent, you have some baggage. It's hard to keep everyone happy, and I already knew that going into it. I wasn't surprised. I thought it would be close, but that was really close.
4: In the end, Reardon defeated outgoing councillor Barry Ogden by just over 1,200 votes and candidate Blaine Harris by over 2,400. Ogden says he was disappointed by the results after what he felt was a strong campaign. He thinks the outcome was the result of the outgoing council's unanimous decision to expand the Spruce Lake Industrial Park, which now has a data center planned for the site.
6: People said we don't want any more pollution in this city. I heard that. It's in the hands of the province now, but I think people spoke loud and clear that they don't want any more pollution.
4: The incoming council will be sworn in on May 25th. Nipin Tiwari, CBC News, St. John.
1: Sean Crossman is Moncton's mayor-elect. The three-term councillor won in a four-person race to lead the province's largest city. He secured about 300 more votes than former Moncton mayor and MP Brian Murphy. Crossman says he wants to focus on public safety.
7: There's a lot of moving parts when it comes to public safety. We need to understand the roles and responsibilities of the city of Moncton, which is RCMP and fire. We need to understand and work with the province and the federal government on mental health and addiction services and housing. Mm-hmm. So I think those are now opportunities. We've seen it tonight in the vote, mm-hmm. that these are opportunities that we can talk about, and the citizens have showed a great honor in me to lead this council forward.
1: Moncton's new council will be sworn in on June 1st. Six of the 11 council members are newcomers to the council chamber. In Dieppe, Hélène Boudreau is mayor-elect. Andrew LeBlanc was acclaimed mayor of Riverview. votes were cast across 77 municipalities, 12 rural districts, and district education councils. Overall, there were 35 new mayors and 42 incumbent mayors elected. Technical issues delayed the closing of polls and results being returned for six polling stations, with the final votes coming in at about midnight. More than 216,000 New Brunswickers cast a ballot, a 39.8% voter turnout. To Nova Scotia, where a consumer says she's still boycotting American alcohol products. The NSLC resumed selling the alcohol stock it had on hand last December, but has not ordered additional product. The corporation says while there was initially strong demand when the product went back on shelves, it's since tapered off. Martha Reynolds used to work in Nova Scotia's wine industry. She's no longer buying American alcohol.
8: Well, we've just stopped, period. We used to buy a little bit of American wine, and that we had some favorites, like I'm not going to mention the brand. We also love bourbon, and so we just don't buy it anymore. We stopped.
1: Actions like this are having a big impact on American alcohol producers. The Distilled Spirits Council of the United States says exports to Canada fell last year by 63%, and global American spirit exports decreased, with a major reason being the ongoing American alcohol boycott in many Canadian provinces. And tonight is a big night for Canadian hockey fans. Two professional Montreal hockey teams are in their respective playoffs. In the NHL, the Montreal Canadiens are playing the Buffalo Sabres in Game 4 of their second round of Stanley Cup playoff series. Montreal leads the series 2-1. And in the Professional Women's Hockey League, it's Game 5 of the semifinal between the Montreal Victoire and Minnesota Frost. The game was postponed last night due to illness. The decision was announced just hours before puck drop. But the winner tonight will advance to the final and take on the Ottawa Charge. And the Moncton Wildcats' next game is tonight against the Chicoutimi Sags. This is Game 3 of the QMJHL Final Series, which is currently tied at one game apiece. And that's the CBC News for New Brunswick.
0: Thanks very much, Sarah. Sarah Trainer there on the news desk. Yeah, we'll talk to John Hancock in just a few minutes about all of that as well. Matt Tunnicliffe, how's the weather?
9: Weather is looking pretty good. We had some little light rain showers overnight. Some still lingering on the southeast, but should be moving off anytime soon. Different story in the north where sunny skies prevail. 2 degrees in Bathurst, 6 degrees in Moncton at this hour. Looking for a high of 12, 13 degrees across the listening area today. But yes, should see the clearing skies progress in the southeast throughout the morning and a nice sunny afternoon. Although those northerly winds will prevail as well today. Tonight down to 2 degrees, clearing skies, and then tomorrow, beautiful day on the way across the region. 17 degrees is your high, both in the north and the south. So yes, a very, very nice day on the way on Wednesday. Some showers, or at least chances of showers, back on Wednesday night and into Thursday and Friday. Khalil.
0: All right, thanks very much, Matt Tunnicliffe. It is 23 minutes now before 7 o'clock here on CBC Radio 1, and let's turn to sports. John Hancock, hello.
10: Good morning.
0: And last night's deciding PWHL playoff game between Montreal and Minnesota was postponed.
11: Yeah, and the reason given, illness and player safety. The league made the announcement hours before the opening faceoff, rescheduled, by the way, for tonight at Place Bell. In a release, the league didn't detail the nature of the illnesses, but said a medical assessment determined that the symptoms weren't consistent with antivirus, the rodent-borne disease that has drawn attention in recent days after several Canadians were identified as contacts linked to a deadly outbreak aboard that cruise ship, though no Canadian cases have been confirmed. Anyway, they didn't play the game, and they'll play it tonight, and the winner of this series will face Ottawa Charge in the final. Colorado's up 3-1 in their Stanley Cup second-round playoff series with Minnesota. Parker Kelly broke a 2-2 tie in the third. Mackenzie Blackwood stopped 19 shots in a 5-2 win. Nazem Kadri and Nathan MacKinnon both had goals for Colorado. Game 5 in Denver Wednesday. Montreal Canadiens host the Buffalo Sabres tonight. Game 4 at the Bell Center. The league, by the way, has fined Buffalo forward Blake Malenstein and Montreal defenseman Arbor Jacki Malenstein for ramming into goaltender Jakub Dobish near the end of Game 3, and Jacki for roughing up Sam Carrick. Canadians are up 2-1. Montreal coach Martin St-Louis, on his time growing up in the city and able to stay up late to watch Montreal playoff games, and how he's now helping young fans today stay up late.
12: Yeah, I mean, I grew up 20 minutes from here, and all my idols were the Canadians. And, you know, I was able to stay up late in the playoff. I could watch the whole game. You know? So I was happy when they were going far.
13: So now you're helping kids now be able to do that.
12: Well, I didn't say that.
11: Also tonight, Anaheim of Vegas series tied 2-2. Moncton Wildcats are in Chicoutimi tonight. I may have said that they were supposed to play on Monday night. That was my mistake. It was wrong. I must have looked at the schedule in a different way. Anyway, it's Game 3 tonight. And, of course, Moncton and Chicoutimi are even at a game each. And at the Centennial Cup Junior A Hockey Championship going on in Summerside, the Truro Bearcats handed Toronto Patriots their first loss, winning 6-1 last night. That win moved Truro into top spot with Toronto in their group. They both have 6 points. Rockland Nationals beat Thunder Bay North Stars 8-1, and Flin Flon beat Greater Sudbury Cubs 6-4. The Summerside Western Capitals, who sit third in their group, will play Thunder Bay tonight. NBA playoffs, defending champion Oklahoma City is on to the Western Conference Final after sweeping the L.A. Lakers. Shea Gilgeous-Alexander scored 35 points in the Thunder's 115-110 win. LeBron James scored 24 and had 14 rebounds in his last game of his 23rd NBA season. Thunder wait for a winner of the San Antonio-Minnesota series, tied 2-2, Game 5 in San Antonio tonight. Cleveland Cavaliers tied their series with Detroit at 2 games each after a 112-103 win. Donovan Mitchell tied an NBA playoff record with 39 points in the second half alone. He finished the game with 43 overall. Game 5 Wednesday in Detroit. Winner faces the New York Knicks in the Eastern Conference Final. Baseball, Tampa Bay Rays opened a series in Toronto and took Game 1 8-5. Jays starting pitcher Kevin Gausman struggled. He allowed 7 runs on 10 hits, 5 strikeouts over 5 2/3 innings. Andreas Jimenez hit 2 home runs for Toronto in that game and drove in all 5 runs. Game 2 tonight, Patrick Corbin gets the start for Toronto. The Orioles beat the Yankees 4-2 in their game. And in tennis, Ottawa's Gabriela Dabrowski, her partner Luisa Stefani of Brazil, lost in 3 close sets at the Italian Open to Russia's Alexandra Panova and Marie Boskova of Czechia. Dabrowski and Stefani lost that third set in the tiebreaker in the round of 32. And there you go.
0: Thanks very much, John.
11: You bet. Have a good day.
0: Thanks very much, John Hancock, there on the sports desk. It is 18 minutes now before 7 o'clock. Well, Véronique Arsenault will be the new mayor of Miramichi, beating out Sean Power, Peggy McLean, Tiffany Gallivan, and Nancy Way. It marks the first time in a decade that a new mayor has been elected. Adam Lorden decided not to reoffer in this race. Véronique Arsenault is on the line now. Mayor-elect, good morning.
14: Good morning.
0: Congratulations. Tell me, what was it like watching those results come in last night?
14: It was such a mixture of excitement, but also, you know, a bit of anxiety, as those last few tabulating machines weren't coming in for a long time. And so, you know, I just wanted that part to happen. I wanted to see the little E pop up and say that it was official, but so exciting to be there with my family and friends and to receive this incredible honor from the community.
0: This was a 5-way race. This was an interesting race in that there were a lot of candidates here and a lot of conversations happening in Miramichi as Mayor Adam Lorden decided not to reoffer. What do you think you did to set yourself apart from the other candidates in this race?
14: You know, everyone came to the table with their own own ideas and their own, you know, thoughts about how to move Miramichi forward. And, you know, I was very focused on making sure I connected in every way that I possibly could. And that was one of the parts that I talked a lot about, actually, over the course of the campaign, is how we connect better with the citizens of the city. We often think that when we either put out a press release or we pop something onto social media that we've, you know, had conversations or we've connected and made sure that people understand what's going on. But that part's been missing for a long time. And it really struck me over the last probably 6 months to a year that we had a lot of work to do there. And that was something that I was really focused on. And being as open and transparent as I could be, we often talk about that in politics, but, you know, on social media, doing live ask me anything kind of question sessions, doing door-to-door and meet and greet events, and really just connecting in the grocery store and on the street. So it seemed to work for me.
0: You are the first new mayor in a decade. This is a change for the community and for the council. Looking forward now, what do you see as the first and the biggest challenges for the mayor and the new council?
14: We have a lot of new faces coming in around the table with their own ideas and some experienced councillors and some very new ones. And so for me, really, it's making sure that the new council comes together, feels supported, understands some of the processes of government, and that we get to hear from them. They're all coming in with their own ideas and their own visions for why they wanted to run and why they wanted to move Miramichi forward in their own way. And I think it's going to be really critical for me to play that role to bring them to the table, bring them together, and figure out how we move forward on some very big files that are coming in the next little bit and other things that they want to see happen.
0: What are some of the big files?
14: Well, we're still dealing with the impacts of the closure of the Centennial Bridge, and it's so critical that that bridge get the repairs that it's having right now, but it is having an impact on our businesses and the community, and people are navigating it well, but it's going to be a long haul. And the other thing, of course, is another provincial infrastructure project, and that's the bypass. You know, it's been a hot file for a very, very long time, and we've advocated for it, but we need to make sure that the community comes together and really helps the provincial government and federal government to understand that that is a necessity moving forward. But we also need to actively and aggressively, as I said, over the last few months, seek out more economic development and make sure that we tell our story a whole lot better, you know, across the province and across the country, so that when companies want to expand, they think of Miramichi and not as an afterthought, but as someplace that they want to be.
0: Why has that been difficult in recent years for Miramichi?
14: I think, you know, we have an incredible, beautiful community here and a very much feeling of home when people come, and we've often waited for others to discover us because, you know, we're a little worried either about changing the community or changing that feeling of home. But I think there's so much possibility out there, and when we actually go out and look for those companies that will fit here and fit with that feeling that we have and that we want to maintain, but also help us to grow and improve, I think that's when we're going to see a whole lot more success. And there is opportunity out there, and there are companies that want what we offer, which is that feeling of a small community with the possibilities of giving them so much more.
0: What role does a mayor play in that effort, whether it's a marketing effort or an economic development effort or just a rebranding effort in the business community? Like, what role does a mayor need to play in that role for Miramichi?
14: I think it's getting people to the table, and I think it's a lot of progress through collaboration, which I talked about a lot during the campaign. It's being the bridge between a lot of great ideas and how we get it done. But it's also being comfortable to get in those rooms and have that conversation and hear what's out there and be able to showcase how Miramichi fits in that.
0: Well, Véronique Arsenault, it's good to talk to you on the program this morning. I know likely a late night for you last night. Thanks for getting up early for us.
14: Thank you so much for the opportunity and looking forward to the next 4 years.
0: Véronique Arsenault, the mayor-elect for the city of Miramichi. Her council will include Patty Quinn, Lisa Harris, Lori Matchett, Terry Whalen, Peggy Doyle, Brian King, Tim Sutton, and Terry Doyle as well. You can find more of CBC's coverage on municipal elections at cbc.ca/NB. Let's run through some more results. Let's head up to Campbellton first off. Campbellton's mayor will be Michelle Soucy. Councillor Maurice Como won. Pierre Raymond, Steve Thériault, Julian Ouellette, Glenn Perron, Mark Ramsey, Diane Sear, Melanie Perron, Mathieu Perron, and Wesley Knight, all councillors in Campbellton. Over to Bathurst, Kim Chamberlain took the mayor's seat, re-elected there. Erica Lynn Scott, Ricky Hondas, Jessica Boudreau, Penny Anderson, Michael Ouellette, Stephen Burnett, Mike Scarry, and Jean-François Leblanc taking the council chairs in Bathurst. Let's turn to a bit of music now, our weekly column that spotlights the best of Indigenous music in our region.
15: Goy everyone, it's Salome Barker, and you're listening to Good Medicine. We're headed just north of New Brunswick to a community in Quebec for today's featured artists. Anne-Sophie Fontaine Saint-Ange and Anne-Pierre Saint-Ange are two Innu youth from the community of Pessamit. Both girls grew up learning traditional music in their community. Their talents were recognized after they enrolled in singing lessons. Anne-Sophie and Anne-Pierre made their debut performance at the Pessamit Innu Festival in 2025, and since then have performed at weddings, community gatherings, and celebrations. They made their debut recording with Musique Nomade in 2025, which is the song I have to share with you today. This is Anne-Sophie Fontaine and Anne-Pierre with Marcoucham. Thanks for listening. Namotis.

0: Anne-Sophie Fontaine-Saint-Ange and Anne-Pierre Saint-Ange with Makusham. Thanks to Salome Barker and St. John's for the good medicine on this Tuesday morning. 5 minutes now before the hour here on CBC Radio 1. A few more winners. Let's focus on southeastern New Brunswick here for a second. A few more winners from yesterday's municipal election. In Shediac, the mayor seat goes to Patricia Bourque-Chevary and councillors Germaine Gallant, Paul Boudreau, Janice Cormier, Marie O'Brien, Emile Arsenault, Leo Duanon, Harry McEnroy, John Steves, and Joël Després, those winners in Shediac. Over to Salisbury, mayor there, Robert Campbell, elected by acclamation. Jason Gallant, Glenn McLaughlin, Phyllis Bannister, Holly McNeil, Stephanie Thorne, Nathan Oblinas, and Krista Ingram Cote, all councillors there. And let's turn now to Fundy Albert, finally. Jim Campbell winning there in the mayor's seat. He's the incumbent. Derek Lackey, councillor in Ward 1. Loretta Elderkin, Jeffrey Cook, Scott Reed, Rebecca Davis, and Darren Phillips, all taking council seats in Fundy Albert. More results coming up in the next half hour of the program, including a conversation with the mayor-elect of Moncton. Before we get to any of that, let's turn to the weather forecast. Trevor, hello.
1: Good morning, Khalil.
0: How are things looking?
1: A bit of a wet start to the morning. Still seeing of a few light showers in and around the Moncton area. Those are beginning to wrap up. Mostly cloudy skies, 6 degrees. But when we look up towards Bathurst right now, clear skies. So that's an indication of the weather that's coming. The cold front that is moving through now, it's really swinging through Nova Scotia. So we're just on the backside of that. So conditions will improve today. We are looking at some morning fog out there. That should dissipate as well. We'll see clearing skies this afternoon to a mix of sun and cloud. And we'll see a high coming in around 13 degrees up towards areas like Miramichi, about a high of 12 today. Lots of sunshine there and a little cooler up in the, along the north, 9 degrees today with a mix of sun and cloud there as well. The high of 9 due to the northwest winds out of the north at about 20 kilometers an hour. For tonight, though, we're looking at some partly cloudy skies, and then we'll see the low getting down to about 1 in the southeast, but across the north as you work your way north tonight with those clear skies and the cold air out of the northwest. Looking at a low of about -4. So we're going to be quite a temperature swing, and it'll be a very cool start to your morning tomorrow. So just be prepared for that. And then taking a look at tomorrow, though, we see lots of sunshine across the board here. 17 degrees in the southeast. The winds will turn towards the southwest at 20. And looking at about to 15 degrees as you work your way north, again, with lots of sunshine in the forecast. Khalil?
0: All right. Thanks very much, Trevor.
1: You've got it.
0: Trevor Adams, our morning meteorologist, here with us on this Tuesday morning. Coming up in the next hour of the show, more results from those municipal elections yesterday across the province, and more conversations as well. It was a close one, but voters in Moncton selected Sean Crossman for mayor. We'll speak with him at 7:10. And we'll hear from Brian Murphy as well, the runner-up. Also ahead, have you filled out your census questionnaire? Hint, hint. Today is the final day. It's the deadline to get that census questionnaire filed. CBC's Amanda Putz popped by the Canadian Tulip Festival yesterday to get the long and the short on whether folks had already completed their household's census questionnaire. We'll hear some of those voices on the program in the next hour. And we're also going to talk about AI. If you write an email to the Prime Minister, how would you feel about getting a response from an AI assistant? Well, something the federal government is considering right now. And our tech columnist will be here with more on the plan coming up. It's all ahead. Stay tuned.

Good morning. I'm Khalil Akhtar. This is Information Morning for a Tuesday morning. It's May 12th. And up ahead in this, the second hour of the program. It was a close one in Moncton, but voters selected Sean Crossman for mayor in last night's election. We'll speak with him in just a few minutes. Also ahead, Hélène Boudreau will become the first woman to lead the city of Dieppe. Speak with her after the 7:30 news. Also ahead, have you filled out your census questionnaire? CBC's Amanda Putz asked folks in Ottawa on whether they've completed their household census questionnaire. It's due today. We'll get the long and short of it in just a little while.

0: First, though, let's check in on news headlines on this Tuesday morning. Sarah Traynor, good morning.
1: Good morning. Ferry service has been extended between New Brunswick's Deer Island and Campobello Island. The province says a contract between the government and East Coast Ferries means crossings will happen 7 days a week from today until October 12th, weather permitting. Some New Brunswickers are waking up this morning to new mayors, while others re-elected familiar faces in yesterday's municipal elections. There were 35 new mayors and 42 incumbent mayors elected. More than 216,000 New Brunswickers cast a ballot that represents a 39.8% voter turnout. In the city of St. John, Donna Reardon secured her second term as mayor. Sean Crossman will be the next mayor of Moncton after the city's former mayor, Brian Murphy, conceded defeat. And in Fredericton, Steve Hicks is elected mayor. I'll have more on these and other stories coming up in the news.
0: Thanks very much, Sarah. Sarah Traynor there on the news.

0: desk on this Tuesday morning. And Matt, a cloudy start, but clearing, right?
1: Yes, indeed. A few showers still lingering around the southeast, but I guess clearing skies on the way. Up north, it is sunny, and it will be a sunny day all day there. 2 degrees in Bathurst, 6 degrees in Moncton at this moment. Looking for a high of 12, 13 degrees is your high across the listening area. So still cooler than normal for this time of year, but still not too bad. We'll still see a sunny afternoon. Down to 2 degrees tonight, and maybe even below freezing up north. We shall see. Tomorrow, beautiful day on the way, 17 degrees. The wind will swing around from the north to the southwest. And so a nice day in stock tomorrow before chance of showers roll in Wednesday night and into Thursday, Cliff.
0: All right. Thanks very much, Matt Tunnicliffe. It is 13 minutes now after 7 o'clock. Well, it was a nail-biter of an election night for Moncton mayor. The race flipped back and forth between Sean Crossman and Brian Murphy as the results came in. But in the end, it was Crossman who won with 6,593 votes.
2: And focused on community. And that's what I'm all about. And that's what we're going to do. And we're going to make sure that our community comes first. And we have conversations on public safety, conversations on development. And we get away from the negativity that we've seen. So this is, again, thank you. And I'm honored by the citizens of Moncton.
0: Some thoughts there from Sean Crossman last night after those votes came in. Sean Crossman, a three-term councillor who has represented the city's East End since 2012. That's an area his father also represented while serving on city council. Crossman is a self-employed entrepreneur. He joins me on the line this morning. Sean Crossman, congratulations.
3: Oh, thank you. I really appreciate your kind words.
0: So tell me about last night. What was going through your mind as you were watching these numbers come in?
3: Wow, the ups and downs of last night, it was very emotional. I had a lot of great friends and family around that were supporting me. And, you know, they were trying to distract me. So, you know, I wasn't always looking at my phone to get the updates and see where we're at in the race.
0: What is it in your campaign that you think won voters over?
3: I think, quite honestly, what won the voters over is they took time to actually read, you know, the brochures that I was putting out, and they looked at what I was doing and what I've done since I've been on council in 2012. That, you know, that I could listen to the public, I could work with councillors, I could work with the different levels of government, and get projects done for the city, and you know, to help this city become what it is, and it should become a great city. And I think, quite honestly, that was the end result, because everybody's concerned about public safety. Everybody's concerned about development and taxes, seniors and youth. And I think they looked at my brochure and they addressed all that.
0: Let's talk about some of those things. Let's start with public safety. Sure. You made this sort of a tentpole of your campaign, the question of public safety. Last night you said it's time now for new conversations on this subject, on the question of public safety in the city. What are those conversations? What do they look like to you?
3: Well, what those conversations should look like moving forward is we've got a great group of newly elected council members who are going to bring a lot to the table and a lot of different views, and you know what, a lot of information that they have provided on you know, public safety. What I really want us to do is sit around that table and take a look at the information and take a look at the challenges that we have currently with public safety. Take a look at the ways to improve you know, on those challenges that we have, and work with the different levels of government to address the concerns that they share a responsibility in on public safety. So that is the vision that I have, and hopefully that we can all come together as a group of 11 elected officials around the table and represent our citizens and our community to this degree.
0: You've talked about looking again at the policing strategy that plays out in Moncton, the relationship that the city of Moncton has with the RCMP. Where do you start on that question?
3: I think on that question, we're going to have to start with obviously the superintendent and, you know, the CRPA coming to council and having that wholesome and down-to-earth and serious question on policing and what their challenges are and how we as a council elected by the people of Moncton, you know, have an interest in those two divisions, and they need to understand that we're looking for positive ways forward and ways to improve, and I think we can do that together.
0: You're coming into this, though, having stated the view that we need to return to a local police force, the Moncton police force, and turn away from the RCMP. Is that your early order of business, or will you try and make the RCMP relationship work first?
3: I think our first point of business for council coming in will be to address the illegal drugs and the illegal weapons on the street and address those first through the RCMP, because that's a very important mandate. But I do believe that, you know, if we as a council representing by our citizens, you know, we're representing them and we've been voted by them, if we cannot find a solid solution forward, yes, we need to start talking about, you know, some other forms of policing or ways to improve it. And I'm still not shy of talking about municipal policing down the road.
0: What is the path forward on that question? This has been asked in recent years, right? There was a report that was published on this. It suggested that this would be a very expensive shift and it would take years, and it would remain an open question whether it would solve some of the problems that you're highlighting here. Like, what is your path forward on police reform here?
3: Well, quite honestly, that report has been sitting on the shelf and gathering dust for a number of years. But I was one that did not vote in favor of that report because I thought that it was heavily weighted towards the people that wrote the report and the police services, the RCMP nationally. So I think what we need to do is dust that report off and, you know, seriously have some conversations on this, because we cannot continue to do what we've done in the past. We need to look at ways forward. You know, this is if council was to decide in March, because every March we have the right, you know, to have a discussion on policing, we as a council, on the services that we get. And you know what? I mean, it's not going to be an overnight thing. You're not going to turn a switch and, you know, municipal policing's here the next day. You know, there'll be a lot of pressure. There'll be a lot of outside groups having their opinion, you know, putting in their, voicing their concerns and things along this line. But it's a transition phase, and it's anywhere between 4 and 5 years once council agrees to that.
0: I wanted to touch on development here before you go, because this is another thing that you highlighted yesterday in your speech after this win, conversations around development and growth in this city. What is your view on that? What conversations are you hoping to have on that front?
3: Well, what I'm hoping to have is we can have the positive conversations with those that want to invest in our city of Moncton and grow the city and make it a positive and a very successful city. So I want to have those conversations with developers. I want to have those conversations with city staff and city council members. But more importantly, you know, I want to look at the growth that we've had. I mean, Ward 1 has grown dramatically since, you know, 2012 when I first stepped in. You know, and I want to continue those growths, but I want them in the right possible way. And you know what? I think at the end of the day, we also need to address the tax dollar and what our municipal rate is, because we can't adjust the, you know, provincial assessment, but we can always talk about the tax dollar. And I think that's something that we need to address as well and look at ways that we can lower that, you know, make our city more affordable.
0: Well, Sean Crosman, it's good of you to join us this morning. I know likely a late night for you, but thanks for getting up early for us this morning.
3: I don't know what the comment is. It is a late night and an early morning. Is it an early morning and a late night? I don't know how it works, but I can tell you I didn't get much rest. So.
0: Thanks again.
3: All right. Thank you.
0: Moncton Mayor-elect Sean Crosman there. Also elected in Moncton, councillors at large Greg Turner and Marty Kingston, Mike Gaudette and Felix LeBlanc, Mark Legere and Kristen Kuvukian, Juliana Much and Brian Butler, and Paul Richard and Kate Doyle in Ward 4. You can see more results on our website, cbc.ca/NB. And as I mentioned, it was a close race for mayor in Moncton. Brian Murphy was just 294 votes behind Sean Crosman. And here's what Murphy had to say to reporters yesterday.
4: Well, I actually lived on the shore, so I lived outside the city for a while. And I didn't like what I saw when I moved back, and there's at a crossroads. We need leadership. I didn't see it in the current council through this campaign. I think these two competitors of mine raised the bar and raised issues that they hadn't before. So I'm confident the city's in good hands with Sean. And, you know, I thought we had a program. I thought we reached out. It's a three-way race, so it's more about the grassroots of the politics, not the policies. So I feel that we ran a good campaign and we came very close, and therefore, you know, we resonated. And that's good. I feel good about it either way.
5: Okay. Do you think you'd come back and run for MP?
4: Sure. Do that.
5: Sure.
4: MP. Sorry, I didn't hear you. MP.
5: Or
4: yeah.
5: Member.
4: No,
5: I would federally, say, federally or provincially. Or
4: what I would say is this and, you know, my love of life and love of Moncton and the region has certainly made me feel very realive, you know, and I'm quite vigorous right now. I would do anything that would further the cause. This just seemed to be a niche because it is the best job I ever had. I enjoyed it. I felt I could do the job. And it felt it was good. But, you know, it's not the last you'll see of Brian Murphy, that's for certain.
5: Do you think you'd come back to sit on committees or do that kind of thing?
4: Oh, absolutely. Yeah. Sean and I have always had a good relationship. I had a tremendous relationship with his father, Normie.
5: Yeah.
4: You know, he and I got along extremely well. So, you know, I'm not done. Brian Murphy's not done, and I'm open to serve anybody.
5: Well, I mean, you were married.
4: Surprised in the three-way split. We did not see that. The polling did not address that. So good campaign from Charles, but quite a surprise at his totals. And therefore, you know, I'm a bilingue, absolument, and Charles is francophone. So I think that explains basically three well-run campaigns, three good candidates, a split vote, not quite a third, but almost.
0: Brian Murphy speaking with reporters last night after conceding to Sean Crossman.
6: Coming up today on Maritime Noon, when it's time to plant your garden, think about the origin of the plants.
7: People see plants that they like the look of and perhaps don't know that they're invasive. So they put them in their gardens and they can get them at gardening stores, but they can also get them maybe from people that they know.
6: If you have questions about invasive plants and animals and their impact on the environment, call our experts today on Maritime Noon.
0: Thanks very much, Bob. Well, today is the deadline. The 2026 census is due today, May 12th. If you haven't already filled out the questionnaire, it's time to check the mailbox or figure out where it is in the junk drawer where you put it a week ago when it did come in. Responding to the census is one way to make sure you are counted in statistics in Canada. The CBC's Amanda Putz popped by Dow's Lake in Ottawa yesterday afternoon to ask people attending the Canadian Tulip Festival about who among them had or had not filled out their census ahead of the deadline.
8: We have not filled it out yet, but we are planning to fill it out.
9: The plan for today.
8: Yeah.
10: Oh, it actually is on your to-do list.
9: Yes, it is.
8: Yeah.
9: He was so excited when we got the notice to do it. He was so excited to fill out the census.
8: Yeah.
9: I'm Allie.
8: I'm Sheehan.
10: Why is it important to you, Sheehan?
8: I don't know. It's just kind of like fun to do your civic duty, I guess. I don't know. I think it's fun to like honestly, earnestly answer. I'll give all this information.
9: It's online now, it seems, so that's convenient. And I know that it's important information. I used a lot of the census data when I was doing research in school. So it's cool to, you know, be able to contribute to the other side of it. We're like, this is the first time we've had to fill it out as a household. So that's kind of an exciting thing. Mm-hmm. I don't know if it's a boring administrative task, you might as well make it fun.
10: Yeah. Oh, you're planning like some sort of party?
9: Yeah, exactly.
8: Maybe, we'll see.
10: Oh, well, report back, would you?
9: Yeah. Absolutely.
10: Hello.
8: I live here, but I'm from the States.
10: Well, I think if you live here, then you count. Okay. So have you gotten a census form for
8: I have.
10: Have you filled it out yet?
8: No, I haven't, but I'm going to because my friend group is a bunch of nerds and they're all trying to figure out if they got the long form or not. So I haven't put the code in yet, but I'm going to because I got to tell the group chat.
10: All right, well, you know the deadline, right?
8: No, I don't. What is the deadline?
10: Tomorrow.
8: Oh, okay, so that'll be my priority. I get off at 6, so I'll go home and put in my code.
10: What do you prefer, the short or the long form?
8: I think I want the long form because the group chat wants the long form, so I gotta get the people what they want, you know?
10: Do you know anything about it?
8: Literally, no. I just Googled last night if permanent residents are supposed to fill it out or not, so they said yes, and that's like a fun fact for me to know now. So I will fill it out. I didn't know if I was allowed to or not, but I am.
10: Right. Why is it important to you to fill out the census?
8: I really like civic information. I think it's important to be counted and to know who's in your community for public services. We love a library and, you know, public transit. So just got to make sure we know who all is there so that they can all get on the bus.
10: Have you filled out your census yet?
11: No.
10: Okay. Did you get your form?
11: Probably.
10: Is it important to you to go ahead and fill out your census?
11: Not particularly. I guess a student. I have aside priorities yet.
10: You know there's a $500 fine if you don't fill out the census?
11: I did not know that.
10: Is it something you're going to check into now?
11: Probably, yeah, when I get home. $500 is a lot of money.
10: I'm asking folks if they filled out their census form yet.
12: Yeah, we actually did just yesterday.
10: So was it the long or the short?
12: I think it was long, wasn't it? Yeah, it was long.
10: Yeah.
12: It's needed so that we know where to allocate our resources, right? For the community, for the city, for, you know, the government.
10: From where?
13: France.
10: Do you live here?
13: Oh, yeah, we live in Gatineau, just near to you.
10: Have you filled out your census?
14: Yes, we do. We have done it like 2 days ago.
10: Oh.
14: And it was really fast, actually. So it was really easy to do it. So we appreciate it, yeah.
10: Do you want to jog on the spot and talk to me about, did you fill out your census?
11: Yeah, I filled it out with my roommates today because it's due tomorrow.
10: Good on you.
11: Yeah, I saw the fine and I was like, yeah, that's not happening.
10: So why was it important?
11: We're all students, so our lives are kind of everywhere right now. We all study different things. I'm in history, my roommate's in kinesiology, and that's kind of, we're all in like this kind of weird time in our life because I graduated, another one just recently graduated. So we're all not sure where we're going in life. So we're at the apartment where we're at right now. We don't really know much about history, about political science, I mean. So we're like, we kind of did it to like be aware of the consequences because this is our first census without like living with our parents. Yeah. And we're like, the responsibility is on us now, so.
10: Wow, good. Did you feel kind of grown up?
11: A little bit, yeah. It was kind of funky. We were all like, so who's going to fill it out? Do we all have to fill it out? And we're like, no, we live at the same place. So yeah, it was like a roommate bonding activity. We all sat down this morning, had our breakfast, and filled it up.
10: Do you live in Canada?
13: I do, yes.
10: We're asking folks if they filled out their census yet.
13: Oh, I have, yes.
10: How did it go?
13: It was fine. It was, it was really simple. I guess it's part of like statistics for the government. But it's the first time I've actually done it because we're just here for a short time.
10: You don't sound like you grew up here.
13: No.
10: And this is your first tulip festival.
13: It is, yeah. It's awesome. It's really good. Enjoying the colour. We need the colour at the minute because it's still very chilly.
0: Voices there from the Canadian Tulip Festival yesterday afternoon, speaking with the CBC's Amanda Butts about filling out the census from Stats Canada. Those voices recorded yesterday. So the census is, in fact, due today. You can head to census.gc.ca for more information. It is 29 minutes now after 7 o'clock. And coming up in the next half hour of the program, Hélène Boudreau will become the first woman to lead the city of Dieppe. We'll speak with the mayor-elect on the program after the news. We'll also hear from Francis Sims to talk about AI in the PMO. How would you feel if you got a response from an AI assistant after writing to the prime minister? Well, that might be happening. Francis Sims explains in the next half hour.
15: Good morning. I'm Sarah Trainer, and this is the CBC New Brunswick News. It's 7:30. The results are in for local government elections across the province. Votes were cast across 77 municipalities, 12 rural districts, and district education councils. Technical issues delayed the closing of polls and results being returned for 6 polling stations, with the final votes coming in at about midnight. There were 35 new mayors and 42 incumbent mayors elected. St. John Mayor Donna Reardon is one of those incumbents. She secured a second term, and with it comes a council with just 3 familiar faces and 7 new ones. Outgoing councillors Paula Radwan and Mariah Darling did not maintain their seats. Councillors Greg Norton, John McKenzie, and Gary Sullivan were re-elected into their roles. The CBC's Nipin Tiwari starts our election coverage.
16: Supporters at the Union Club in St. John cheered on Mayor Donna Reardon as she secured a second term Monday night. The race was tight while results rolled in. Speaking with reporters after the results came in, Reardon said she anticipated a close race.
17: As an incumbent, you have some baggage. It's hard to keep everyone happy, and I already knew that going into it. I wasn't surprised. I thought it would be close, but that was really close.
16: In the end, Reardon defeated outgoing councillor Barry Ogden by just over 1,200 votes and candidate Blaine Harris by over 2,400. Ogden says he was disappointed by the results after what he felt was a strong campaign. He thinks the outcome was the result of the outgoing council's unanimous decision to expand the Spruce Lake Industrial Park, which now has a data center planned for the site.
18: People said we don't want any more pollution in this city. I heard that. It's in the hands of the province now, but I think people spoke loud and clear that they don't want any more pollution.
16: The incoming council will be sworn in on May 25th. Nipin Tiwari, CBC News, St. John.
19: I'm Shane McGee in Moncton.
20: It's official!
21: Yeah!
20: It's official!
21: Mayor Crossman!
19: The moment of celebration came 2.5 hours after polls closed, time Sean Crossman spent refreshing the vote count, awaiting a final few votes. And when it came, he hugged his daughter Isabel and wife Beverly Dawson and celebrated with other councillors. Crossman has represented Ward 1 since 2012, the same area his father, Norm Crossman, had represented on council. Sean Crossman secured almost 6,600 votes, 294 votes more than former Moncton mayor and runner-up Brian Murphy. By the time it was official, Murphy had already conceded, shaking Crossman's hand.
21: Congratulations.
20: Thanks, Brian.
19: Charles Legier placed third and Jeffrey McCluskey fourth. In neighboring Dieppe, Hélène Boudreau is mayor-elect. Andrew LeBlanc was acclaimed mayor of Riverview. Back at Crossman's celebration, the entrepreneur says public safety is a top priority.
20: And we're going to make sure that our community comes first, and we have conversations on public safety, conversations on development, and we get away from the negativity that we've seen.
19: Moncton Council will be sworn in June 1st. Shane McGee, CBC News, Moncton.
15: Fredericton has elected longtime city councillor Steve Hicks as the new mayor. He won with just over 53% of the vote, beating former MP Jenica Atwin, who had just under 45%. Hicks campaigned on change and also held different positions from outgoing mayor Kate Rogers, voting against the last city budget. Hicks says he was successful because he focused on the issues of crime and homelessness.
22: I came out early with, you know, public safety, community safety, and affordability, and every community we went into, every neighborhood, that was it. It was obvious that that's a concern with people. Whether it's affecting them directly, they see what's happening, and they just want to see people get help, they need help, and they want to see some accountability for certain behaviors. So it was resonated across the city.
15: New Brunswickers also elected new mayors, Veronique Arsenault in Miramichi and Michelle Soucy in Campbellton. Incumbents Eric Marquis of Edmundston and Kim Chamberlain of Bathurst were reelected. Elsewhere around the province in Woodstock, Jeff Wright beat incumbent Trina Jones. In Shediac, Patricia Bourque-Chevary is the first woman elected mayor. In Tracadie, Clifford Robichaud beat incumbent Denis Lozier for mayor, and council is essentially an entirely new slate. Bernard Thériault was reelected in Caraquet. In Sussex, incumbents also did well. Mark Thorne was reelected as mayor by a large margin, and three councillors at large were reelected. In St. Andrews, Steve Neal was elected mayor. In St. Stephen, the winner in the mayor race was Stephen Backman. Bertrand Beaulieu was reelected in Grand Falls, so was Bonnie Morse in Grand Manan. In Fundy St. Martin's, John Douglas Cairns beat incumbent James Bedford. Jim Campbell was reelected in Fundy Albert. Kevin Scully beat incumbent Tina Beers in Five Rivers. And in New Maryland, Alex Scholten beat three-term mayor Judy Wilson Shee. More than 216,000 New Brunswickers cast a ballot at 39.8% voter turnout. For more results, you can go to our website, cbc.ca/NB or electionsnb.ca. And ferry service has been extended between New Brunswick's Deer Island and Campobello Island. The province says a contract between the government and East Coast Ferries means crossings will happen 7 days from today until October 12th, weather permitting. It says the extension of service will maintain a domestic link to Campobello Island for a longer period, ensuring it is operational for the Victoria Day and Thanksgiving holiday weekends. New Brunswick Transportation and Infrastructure Minister Chuck Chasson says the move helps island residents and visitors to avoid potentially costly and time-consuming travel through the U.S. And that's the CBC News for New Brunswick.
0: Thanks very much, Sarah. Sarah Traynor there on the news desk for us on this Tuesday morning, post-election day. We're going to talk more about the election in just a little while. Hélène Boudreau will be my guest, the first woman to lead the city of Dieppe, elected last night. Sarah mentioned a lot of results there. I'll add one other one. Tantramar, an interesting race there because the mayor was not reoffering. Andrew Black was not reoffering there, was offering instead for a council seat. So a real shift there with the former mayor not winning that council seat. So the mayor there, the mayor-elect, is Debbie Wiggins-Caldwell of the Dorchester area. So a bit of a shift there for Tantramar. Councillors, Alyssa Green, Barry Hicks, Josh Gauguin, Haiti Robertson, Allison Butcher, Kristen LeBlanc, and Wayne Wells, and Tori Weldon, all winning council seats in Tantramar, changing picture there for the council chambers in Sackville. Do we say Sackville? No, we say Tantramar, of course. But the council chamber remains Sackville.
1: Yes, yes, it's still in the Sackville area, even though it is the Tantramar Municipal Office.
0: Yes, of course.
1: Still confusing.
0: I mean, these municipalities that have been amalgamated, yes, can remain confusing. Matt Tunnicliffe, how is the weather forecast?
1: Looking around the region, sunny skies up north, mix of sun and cloud in the southeast right now, and a spread of temperatures. Right now, just 1 degree in Campbellton, 3 degrees in Bathurst. Miramichi is at 5, 6 degrees in Moncton, and 7 degrees in Alma and Sackville / Tantramar. We are looking for a nice day today. Clearing skies in the southeast. Should we see some sun in the afternoon. Looking for a high of 13 degrees in the south, 12 degrees up north. Cool tonight. 2 degrees across much of the listening area. We'll go below freezing in the far north of the province tonight as well. But then tomorrow, a beautiful day on the way. 17 degrees. Winds are going to sweep around to the southwest. And a beautiful sunny day on the way for Wednesday. Sadly, a chance of showers and appearing Wednesday night and into Thursday, and looks like a wet start to the long weekend, but a nice end to the long weekend. Right now, things could change.
0: Things could change. It's still early. Thanks very much, Matt. It is 22 minutes now before the hour here on CBC Radio 1. Well, the Prime Minister gets as many as 3 million emails and letters from Canadians each year. Only about 100,000, though, get a response. And they're drafted not by Mark Carney himself, of course, but by a team of about 40 people in the PMO. And that could be changing, though, as the PMO looks at bringing AI into the fold. Francis Sims covers tech issues for us. Francis, hello.
2: Hello, good morning.
0: Why is the PMO considering bringing in AI to handle the Prime Minister's letters and emails to Canadians?
2: Mm-hmm. There's been a lot of talk with Prime Minister Carney's government around productivity and improving, reducing cost and improving performance. And this is one way that they're doing it. So the Privacy Council's office, they're looking at doing $64 million of savings over the next 3 years. And one of the areas that they've identified for improvement is how letters are responded to by Canadians. Every year, there's about 1.5 million letters that come in, and only about 100,000 of them get responded to by about 39 officers in that department. Those 39 correspondent officers received emails or notifications in the last week saying that their work might change. That could be a layoff, that could be a different job, and they'll find out about that soon. And the reason for it is that, you know, they think that Canadians deserve better responses when they interact with their government, which I think is fantastic in the sense that if people write a letter and they're asking a particular question, AI could potentially respond to that with an answer and point them to a certain program, like say your daughter needs something related to autism support, or you're a manufacturer looking for a grant, instead of getting no response at all. Because we all feel frustrated when we call CRA and can't get a hold of them on the phone for 2 hours. That's the idea. That's what the promise is with AI, but it's not a human responding. It's a tool.
0: Yeah, we do have this problem, right? Canadians not hearing back when they send emails into the sort of void of the federal government machinery. AI would respond. Would that not solve the problem here that Canadians are reporting that it's hard to get a hold of someone?
2: It could. But it's, you know, these things are never like a complete win. I think for sure AI could look at the letters. They could respond to the letters. But the tools that are being used, we don't know. CBC actually reached out to the government and asked, you know, what AI software is being used? We don't know if it's US or Canadian. Mm-hmm. Where is the data being stored? How is privacy being protected? How do we do things like eliminate bias? Like, you think if we're buying an American system, President Trump recently signed an executive order saying he's going to prevent woke AI. So what happens if we're using one of those systems? What does that mean for our values? Does that mean if like a Mi'kmaq person writes something about treaty rights, that it just gets ignored because it's not part of the model? So those are the things that we need to... So it's fine to think about maybe AI helping, but you need some human in the loop there to make sure that it's responding really on behalf of Canadians and not on behalf of some robot that was built in Silicon Valley.
0: I think a lot of people look at the AI conversation right now and see a certain amount of irony, because this week the government's AI minister said their much delayed AI strategy will look at the impact on the labor force. And here we are suggesting that the federal government will potentially be replacing people with AI and impacting their labor force. Tell me about this strategy and what the holdup is here.
2: Mm-hmm. So I was in the room when Minister Solomon announced this task force that he created that was going to help develop the strategy. It was about 6 months ago. And that task force primarily had members from big universities across the country and big tech firms. What was missing is really anybody from sort of small and medium businesses or the labor piece. The government realized that over time. Because, you know, we had things come out, like we had situations, tragedies like Tumblr Ridge, a lot of discussion about the jobs being lost due to AI. And the government realized that they needed to step back and look at that and make sure that, because it's not all sunshine and roses, right? There's real impacts to real Canadians. And what we're hearing is that the new strategy is going to address some of that. Because if you're a manufacturer and you shut down, well, usually you work directly with the government to find a plan to transfer all those people somewhere else. But if AI is taking 5 to 10% of the jobs in every single sector, well, you need a national strategy to do that. It's not just, we'll talk to the companies individually anymore.
0: What do we know about, like, what would be in the AI strategy to deal with some of those questions?
2: Yeah. So in the spring Canadian economic statement that laid out last year, they had six pillars, right? New privacy and safety laws, Canadian-owned computing power. We've heard about this before, that we want it's sovereign, you know, sovereign compute, which means data centers on Canadian soil where the data stays in Canadian. But also what we're hearing now is support for AI companies. Okay, fine. So you want startups that are going to be able to compete. But then training and education for workers. So what we're hoping that we're going to see is some sort of, you know, if you've, you know, maybe you're an assistant at a medical office and your job might be at risk because, you know, AI is replacing that. Well, we're hoping that there's going to be some plan in there that says, these are the courses, this is the way you can go forward with funding to get retrained to do something else. That's what we're hoping to see because, you know, you think about New Brunswick Community College training lots of great people. They could figure out how to train workers that need to be retrained on AI, right? There's lots of great institutions across the country that are ready to do it. I'm really, really hoping and expecting that there's some federal plan there to help with that.
0: Francis Sims, always a pleasure. Thanks very much for taking the time.
2: Happy to be with you. Thank you.
0: That's tech columnist Francis Sims. He's Associate Dean of the Faculty of Applied Sciences and Technology at Humber Polytechnic.

0: Well, it is 14 minutes now before 8 o'clock. Hélène Boudreau made history last night. She's the first woman to be elected to serve as the city of Dieppe's mayor. Hélène Boudreau won the race with 3,067 votes ahead of Michel Melançon and Ernest Thibodeau. Boudreau has 40 years of experience as a nurse, including 20 years in the public sector and 20 years in private clinical research as well. She's also served on the board of the Economic Development Corporation, on the Construction Committee of the Aquatic Center, on the Renovation Committee, the Rotary Pavilion, has been vice president of the City's Association of New Brunswick. Hélène Boudreau joins us on the line this morning. Hélène Boudreau, congratulations.
1: Thank you.
0: What was it like watching those results flow in last night?
1: Well, to be quite honest, I was at the last line of the night to vote, and it only ended around 9 o'clock. So by the time I got into the office with my team, they were the ones that were nervous and following up the results, and I kind of came in at the last minute. But it was surreal, I must say. I did expect it to be close, given the short time that my primary opponent came into the election. But once it turned a little bit more in my favor, that's when it started hitting me that, you know, all the hard work on the ground that I did and the team did with me was going to materialize into this win.
0: Yeah, this was a close win, right? You had just over 3,000 and the runner-up just under 3,000.
1: Correct. And the sad part is the participation level wasn't as high. But throughout my campaign, I knew this, the disengagement, I guess, with the electorates and the citizens of Dieppe was low to begin with. So it was not a surprise that the percentage was below 40%. Participation.
0: Which sadly is not unusual for municipal elections in particular.
1: Unfortunately, yes. And somehow, some way, we as communities, but also through elections in Brunswick, we have to bring that back to normalcy in democracy is not having only 38% of participation. So we just got to do that as a community as a whole, but also as a provincial thing.
0: So here we are. You are now the mayor-elect of Dieppe. What does it mean to you to be the first woman elected mayor of Dieppe?
1: It's enormously a pleasure, first of all, and with humility that to accept this honor, I suppose. But it's also where the work, years of participating or being engaged with the community through all the committees, board memberships that I've been on, presidents and CEOs that I've been on, it's really been inspiring to see that really what brought me to the mayorship is all the people from all walks of life that made me who I am. So it's important also to let the next generation know that it is possible to be at a higher level, no matter your background, as long as you stay focused on the message, which is the people that decides at the end of the day who will be mayor.
0: What do you think it was in your campaign that spoke to residents in Dieppe?
1: Well, the feedback, of course, doing door-to-door is extremely important, but the most what people saw in me was my authenticity. Sorry, my English is not so great this morning. And the fact that you can be transparent without you can tell the truth, you know, and you don't always have to agree with each individual, but you can have a common sense approach and come to a conclusion that there is a possibility that we can have a better outcome. And I think I am a unifier in that sense. I think the new council members, we've spoken individually as well. There's going to be challenges when it comes to decision making in the next few years. And I think it's that also resonated door to door, even at debates or communications. As long as we stay focused on the people, what they want, and see, you know, the balance, because that's going to be very challenging in the next couple of years. The wants and the needs, and also balancing what we can afford, although the city of Dieppe is a very good position. So when it comes to financial decision making.
0: Yeah, a lot of significant growth in recent years in Dieppe, really across Greater Moncton, but Dieppe in particular, with new residents from all over the world. Now that you have the mandate here, how do you plan to build a community where everyone feels welcome in Dieppe?
1: One of the challenges is we have to balance out a little bit the non-residential and residential. For sure, right now we're sitting at 78% residential, 28% non-residential, and that's not a healthy economy for any city. It should have been around 40% non-residential. So we have some work to do in that area. But for the sense of belonging, that's the second challenge, because there is a disconnect. I hear it door to door. They don't know what's going on. And that's a challenge, because in today's world with social media, the city did take steps to engage with the people, but I'm realizing more and more that people really want to do face-to-face time more than ever. I think the pandemic kind of challenged us in that way. But one of the things that I put forward is also our cultural identity, without losing the fact that we're a multicultural city with the immigration that came in, with the diverse languages that came in. But that doesn't mean we have to lose who we are as a community in Dieppe, which was based on the cultural of the Acadian people. So I think there is going to be discussions at that level. There is certainly going to be a broader, with the census, obviously that's going to confirm that our Francophone language has decreased, but I see the opportunity to engage with everyone and make sure that we're a viable, but people want to live in our area as well.
0: Yeah, how do you see the path forward when it comes to cultural identity in Dieppe as the city diversifies? How do you retain that historical cultural identity that Dieppe has as an Acadian city in the face of, frankly, cultural change now?
1: First of all, last year, for example, there was a weekly during the summer where they had the city of Dieppe had activities weekly for different countries. So each week we would be able to go, it was like a mini festival in a way, one night a week. Well, we kind of forgot that Acadians also was part of those identities. And it was a missed opportunity that those individuals were going to learn about us. We always talk about the 15th of August, which is our Acadian National Day. So we presume that everybody's going to be participating in that activity, including the other cultures. But we didn't specifically add a day to those weekly events, our Acadian heritage. So we just presume things. And those communities were telling us that they need as well to learn about us. So there is a dynamic. Of course, I'm a person that likes to talk a lot with individuals. So I ask a lot of questions. So it's through those questions that I've learned that they wanted the same thing during those weeks, that they wanted us to do an evening on the Acadian culture. So there is a little bit of openness, I suppose, but not to forget ourselves as well. So I think that's where the challenge will be that, you know, as a community, this is who we are and this is how we were founded. But that doesn't mean we exclude or set apart other individuals and cultures. So for me, it's more about the identity of who we are, but to grow from that. I mean, when we go to, I always use the example of New Orleans, right? In the French quarters, they may not speak French currently, but we certainly know when we're there that we're in the French quarters. We certainly know that we're in the Café du Monde. We certainly know that the cultural, historical, that we're in a French area. So it's a little based on the maybe that kind of living where your sense is you know where you are no matter what language you're speaking or what culture you're from. So I take it a little bit more in that sense. Yeah. And also we have to, you know, look at ourselves and say, we're open, we want to grow, but we have to have that balance too and not lose 100% of who we are.
0: Hélène Boudreau, thanks very much for joining us this morning. It's good to have you this morning.
1: I appreciate it. Thank you.
0: Hélène Boudreau, the mayor-elect of the city of Dieppe. Her council will include councillors at large, Melissa Boudreau-Janine, Jacob Levesque, and Mark Black. Also on council, Jean-Marc Brideau, Gilles Savoy, Marc Lantaigne, Philippe Cayotte, and Roger Leblanc. In Ward 5. For more results, visit our website, cbc.ca/NB for election results in Dieppe, but also beyond across the province. A few notes here in terms of traffic on this Tuesday morning. The city of Moncton warning residents about an upcoming construction project on Elmwood Drive. There'll be a complete reconstruction of the street between Louisville Road and Massey Avenue. This one starts on May 19th and lasts until mid-November. So this will have impacts all through the summer. It'll be done in phases, though. It'll impact drivers and pedestrians differently for each phase. The city says it will give more details ahead of each phase as all of that plays out. And of course, there is the extensive road work on the Confederation Bridge now underway for the next couple of months. Bridge will remain open during this resurfacing project, but 3.5-kilometer work zone will be reduced to one lane of alternating traffic moving across the bridge as work is completed. So that will mean that there will be delays. The work will expected to cause delays of 30 to 60 minutes, 7 days a week, according to the Confederation Bridge website, which is run by Straight Crossing Bridge Limited. So those delays lasting much of the summer. Matt Tunnicliffe, how's the weather forecast?
2: The weather is decent enough if you're considering a quick PI mini break to beat the traffic. But yeah, it's a nice day on the way. Right now, 6 degrees in Moncton. Clearing skies in the southeast. Already sunny skies in the north. Right now, 2 degrees in Bathurst, heading for a high of 12 to 13 degrees across listing area. Little on the cool side, but that will change tomorrow. Down to 2 degrees tonight, but then up to 17 degrees. Mainly sunny skies. And those winds from the north today will switch around to winds from the south. So a nice 36 hours on the way before more chances of showers later in the week.
0: Thanks very much, Matt. And I should clarify, those Confederation Bridge closures, those impacts being felt for much of the spring.
2: Oh, yes.
0: But they are hoping to be done by the end of June for that surge in traffic.
2: Hoping to be done.
0: Yes.
2: They're
0: expecting to be done by the end of June, just ahead of the summer traffic surge. So we'll cross our fingers for them on that front. Let's talk about what's coming up in the next half hour of the program. We're going to talk about federal politics now. We'll go to Ottawa and check in with Laura Osmond, political reporter with Logic, with Liberals' continued push to fast-track major projects. That's ahead on the program in the next half hour. Stay tuned. World Report is next.

Good morning. I'm Khalil Akhar. Welcome to Information Morning for this Tuesday morning. It's May 12th. And up ahead in this, the final half hour of the program, many Canadians leaving thousands of dollars in their wills for their pets. If this is something you are thinking of doing, personal finance columnist Rubina Ahmed Haq has some tips. Also ahead, we'll go to Ottawa and check in with Laura Osman, a political reporter with The Logic, about the Liberals' continued push to fast-track major projects. That's all ahead on the program. Stay tuned.

0: First, though, let's check in on news headlines on this Tuesday morning after a municipal election. Sarah Traynor, good morning.
1: Good morning. Voters across New Brunswick elected local mayors and councillors last night. Results from Elections New Brunswick show Steve Hicks winning the mayoral race in Fredericton, beating out former MP Jenica Atwin in the race to replace Kate Rogers. In Moncton, three-term city councillor Sean Crosman won the mayoral race on a campaign that touched on public safety, housing, infrastructure, and economic opportunity. In St. John, Donna Reardon won a second term as mayor after beating her closest challenger, incumbent councillor Barry Ogden, by a comfortable margin. And in Shediac and Dieppe, Patricia Bourque-Chevrier and Hélène Boudreau are the first women elected mayor in their respective communities. More than 216,000 New Brunswickers cast a ballot. That's a 39.8% voter turnout. We'll have more election coverage coming up in the news.
0: Thanks very much, Sarah. Sarah Traynor there on the news desk. And Matt Tunnicliffe back with us on this Tuesday morning. How's the weather?
2: Yes, indeed. Still stuck at 6 degrees here in Moncton, 5 degrees now in Bathurst. Sunny skies in the north, a mix of sun and cloud in the south, but a clearing trend. Looking for a high of 12 to 13 degrees across listening air. It's a little bit cooler for than normal this time of year, but still okay, down to 2 degrees tonight. Tomorrow, beautiful day on the way, 17 degrees. Winds are going to switch around to the southwest, so a nice day on the way for Wednesday, but then chance of

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1: All right. Thanks very much, Matt. It is coming up to 13 minutes now after the hour. Well, Ottawa is pushing ahead on major projects, proposing a new suite of legislative changes that say would streamline approval processes even further. The announcements have been applauded by some who want to get shovels in the ground, like Alberta Premier Daniel Smith. But environmental groups and even former Liberals feel differently. For a closer look at all of this, we've reached Laura Osmond this morning. She's a federal politics reporter at The Logic. Laura, hello.
2: Hi, Khalil.
1: How are these announcements different from the Major Project Office and other infrastructure initiatives that we've been hearing about off and on for the last year now?
2: Yeah, the Major Projects Office was really created for those hard-to-build projects that are considered to be of national significance. And so you have to have a special designation to get access to that office. You need to have what we call a pony, a project of national importance. And only a select few ponies are referred to that office. The creation of that office, though, is a bit of a tacit admission that the overall process the government uses to approve major projects isn't really working. And so what they're now doing is looking at ways to reform that process so that you don't have to have a pony to get a quick sort of ride through that approval. They're looking at changing the timelines for those approvals from like 5, 6, even 10 years to 1 year. And so it is a major shift that we're talking about here.
1: Why the mixed views on this then? Why the mixed reaction to all this?
2: I think that for proponents of projects and people who would like to see more of that kind of investment in Canada, they're really happy to see this announcement because these approvals have taken so long that there's not a lot of sort of investor confidence that the projects will actually go ahead. And so it's been a bit of a turnoff, I think, in terms of economic growth. On the flip side, though, there are people who are really worried about what we're going to lose by speeding these approvals up. So is the government going to take all the time required to make sure that these projects are safe for communities, that they're good for the environment, that they are, going to protect endangered species, for example, and that they're going to get full buy-in and full consultation with the Indigenous communities that are most affected. So one of the things the government is doing here is also reforming the consultation process with First Nations to try to make it less burdensome. But at the same time, going from a very long timeline to a very short timeline, there's concerns that something's going to be lost there. And so some of the things they're talking about include downloading a lot of this onto the provinces. So you don't need both a federal and provincial approval. You just need the provincial one. Creating special economic zones where you would have blanket approvals in areas where the government wants to see development, and creating special powers for ministers to exempt certain laws or regulations that would essentially let them kind of bust through roadblocks along the way. And so I think there are certainly folks who are worried about the environment, worried about communities, who are thinking, what's going to be lost in this process.
1: For her part, Alberta Premier Daniel Smith seems pleased with these proposals. She met with the Prime Minister last week. How is that relationship going?
2: Well, I think that Danielle Smith came out of that meeting feeling a lot more optimistic about that relationship than she went in. I think a lot of this hinges on the pipeline proposal that these two are working on. They were supposed to have agreement on the environmental policies that were going to underpin this pipeline agreement way back at the beginning of April, and they still don't have it. But it seems like there's some movement there. So one of the sticking points is, we want to increase the carbon price for industrial emitters. They've agreed on the price, but they haven't agreed how quickly you would get there. Would it be in 3-4 years? Would it be in 10-15 years? There's potentially a big spread there. And so after that meeting, Danielle Smith told us that they have seem to have reached some common ground. There's been some movement there, and we expect to be hearing an update soon about building some momentum here around this deal.
1: So neither of them publicly mentioned the separatist push in Alberta or pipelines, though Smith, as she often does, insisted a new pipeline must be built. To what degree would an Ottawa-backed pipeline neutralize the separatist question?
2: Yeah, I don't think it fully neutralizes the separatist movement in Alberta. I don't think, you know, I think people on both sides of the separatist question, a pipeline isn't necessarily the be-all, end-all in terms of their relationship with Canada. But I do think that, you know, from Danielle Smith's perspective, if they can get that pipeline built, if they can reach agreements, it's proof positive that cooperative federalism works, that Canada and Alberta can find common ground and move forward on a major project that could change the economy of the country and of the province. On the flip side, of course, if this whole deal falls apart, if it totally disintegrates and they can't find common ground, it's proof that Alberta and Canada can't work together and that they don't have enough in common to be able to move forward together. And that, of course, could add fuel to the separatist movement. So I think this pipeline proposal kind of goes beyond a major project or economic growth or any of these kinds of questions, and has really been tied up in the separatist movement and sort of the social fabric of Alberta as well.
1: In trying to appease Alberta, I wonder what that does to Carney more broadly. Is there a risk, in other words, of Carney alienating a wider progressive base across the country?
2: Yeah, I think we're already starting to see that a little bit. And it goes beyond, I think, Alberta and the pipeline and extends to this sort of big push to build big and build fast sort of more broadly. It's a shift for the government from the Liberal Party away from policies that have underpinned that party for the last 10 years around environmentalism, around reconciliation, and is much more sort of economically focused. I still think there's a lot of public race for the prime minister, and including in among liberals who feel that the prime minister sort of saved them from the brink of extinction not too long ago in the last election. But we are already seeing former caucus members speaking out against some of the policies that the government announced last week. We've even seen Stephen Guilbeau, who was the former environment minister, who resigned over the Alberta MOU and the conditions in there. He resigned from cabinet. Now speaking out publicly as a member of caucus against what the government is doing here. And so, you know, I think as Mark Carney tries to shift the identity of the Liberal Party and sort of what it stands for, he's going to have to be very, very careful to try to bring people along with him. And that's going to be very political. It's going to take a long time, but he's trying to sort of turn a big ship here, and he needs to make sure he doesn't lose anyone as he goes.
1: What else are you watching for before Parliament breaks in about a month?
2: Well, we're heading into what we call silly season in Ottawa, which is when everyone gets a little punchy before the end of the sitting, before everyone breaks for the summer. They try to get a lot done in a very short period of time as they kind of cram everything into the last few weeks. The debates become a lot more raucous. There's a lot more going on. And so at this point, we're just kind of bracing ourselves, I think, for what's to come in the next few weeks.
1: All right, Laura, thanks very much for this.
2: Thanks so much for having me, Khalil.
1: Laura Osmond, federal politics reporter at The Logic, a digital news publication. 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
3: Good morning. I'm Vanessa VanderValk, your host on Shift. Well, it is the day after local elections, and this afternoon we'll look at some of the results. We'll also be joined by the province's chief electoral officer to talk about turnout and other issues. And it's not all elections. Homesteader Mark Treloat will be with us as well. Tune in between 4 and 6.
1: Thanks very much, Vanessa. Vanessa van der Valk there on Shift. You can check out all those election results, by the way, cbc.ca/NB, with all of last night's coverage and all the results across the board this morning. Well, 22 minutes now after the 8 o'clock, we're going to turn now to pet owners. Most pet owners would agree their animal is part of the family, whether it's a dog, a cat, or a turtle. There's always a cost to care for a pet. A new survey finds Canadians are now including money in their will for this reality. If this is something you are thinking of doing, leaving money to your turtle, personal finance columnist Rubina Ahmed-Huck has more details.
4: In their wills, pet owners are bequeathing thousands of dollars to their pets.
3: New research finds that dog owners are on average leaving more than $11,000, bird owners $12,000, and horse owners are leaving a whopping $21,876 for new guardians of their pets.
4: I wasn't surprised because every pet owner I know is so in love with their pets that it makes absolute sense that when they think about the legacy they want to leave, the people they want to plan for, that pets are high on that list.
3: Erin Burry is the CEO of Willful, an online estate planning platform. Her company analyzed more than 44,000 completed wills from 2019 to 2025 from users across Canada to see what owners' plans were for their pets. She says it's an important issue because animals are treated differently in a will than, say, a spouse or your children.
4: Pets are considered property in a will, so you can't leave the money directly to them. Unfortunately, Fido can't open a bank account. What you're really doing is you're saying, you know, if this person takes on the care of my pet, give them this amount of money, and that's meant to be for bills, vet bills, food, or any other expenses related to the pet. That's different from leaving a gift directly to your child or your loved one for their own use. This is really contingent on them taking on care of your pet.
3: Burry says pet owners should consider all realities when choosing a guardian. This includes letting the person know about any special needs your pet may have, any increased costs and efforts the new owner could expect to take on in the future, and making sure there are safeguards in place in case they change their mind.
4: So saying, you know, hey, would you be okay with taking on the care of my dog? You know, he's a senior dog, and so he requires, you know, all of this special care. Are you okay with this? If so, I'm going to list you in my will. And making sure that they agree to it. Because if you pass away, even though they're named in the will, they could turn it down, just like the guardian for a child can when the time comes. It's also really important to, A, document your wishes in a valid will, but also to include backup choices.
5: This has become a more recent trend, I would say.
3: Amanda Easton is the owner of Fetch Pet Boutique in Toronto. She works with her customers, especially new pet owners, to understand the responsibility of owning a pet, the cost involved, the time commitment, and that they will be a part of your family. She says the same strategy should be taken when asking someone to be your pet's guardian.
5: So there are quite a few, I would say, financial burdens when it comes to pets. It goes from food, veterinary bills, whether that be the annual checks or vaccinations, perhaps dental emergencies. But you also have to consider the age of the pet. How long are you going to be feeding them and doing their veterinary services? But also, what's their breed? Because not all dogs are low maintenance. There's so many dog breeds that require regular grooming.
3: Easton has seen an increase in pets ending up in shelters because their owner died and there was no one to take them. She's encouraged by the trend of leaving money in a will for your pet.
5: A lot of people are treating their pets as children, for better or for worse. So I would consider if you're thinking about putting your pet in your will, consider the same ideas as if you were putting your child in the will. And by that, I mean, what are the costs involved? And make sure that whoever you appoint to be their guardian, let's say, has already agreed to it.
3: Easton's advice to anyone being asked to be a pet guardian: take the job seriously, know what you are agreeing to, and ask if money is being set aside for the pet's care. Most importantly, keep your promise and don't change your mind when a pet becomes your responsibility. For CBC Radio, I'm Rubina Ahmed-Huck.
1: Thanks very much, Rubina. 26 minutes now after 8 o'clock. Well, singer-songwriter Kat Clyde hails from southwestern Ontario. This next track is from her latest album, Mud, Blood, Bone. Kat Clyde now with new music. This is Hold My Hand.

0: Cat Clyde, withhold my hand here on this Tuesday morning edition of Information Morning. We're on CBC Radio 1. I'm your host, Khalil Akhtar. 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
1: Good morning. I'm Sarah Traynor, and this is the CBC New Brunswick News. It's 8:30. Fredericton voters elected a new mayor Monday night, choosing longtime councillor Steve Hicks. There were also several other notable races across the province. We begin our election coverage with the CBC's Sam Farley.
2: Boots on the ground. We hit 9,000 doors. We get out and talk to as many people as we can.
3: Longtime councillor Steve Hicks will now hold the top job in Fredericton. He beat former MP Jenica Atwin by about 8 percentage points. Hicks says he won by keeping his campaign to a tight focus.
2: I came out early with, you know, public safety, community safety and affordability. And every community we went into, every neighborhood, that was it. It was obvious that that's a concern with people.
3: Fredericton wasn't the only place to elect a new mayor. Miramichi elected Councillor Veronique Arsenault, and Campbellton voters chose former Athelville Mayor Michelle Soucy. Incumbents Kim Chamberlain of Bathurst and Eric Marquis of Edmundston were re-elected with healthy leads. Former Woodstock Mayor Jeff Wright beat incumbent Trina Jones, and New Maryland Councillor Alex Schulten beat three-term Mayor Judy Wilson-Shee. In Shediac and Dieppe, Patricia Bourque-Chevry and Hélène Boudreau are the first women elected mayor in their respective communities. Sam Farley, CBC News, Fredericton.
4: I'm Shane McGee in Moncton.
5: It's official!
6: Yeah!
5: It's official!
6: Mayor Crossman!
4: The moment of celebration came 2.5 hours after polls closed, time Sean Crossman spent refreshing the vote count, awaiting a final few votes. And when it came, he hugged his daughter Isabel and wife Beverly Dawson and celebrated with other councillors. Crossman has represented Ward 1 since 2012, the same area his father, Norm Crossman, had represented on council. Sean Crossman secured almost 6,600 votes, 294 votes more than former Moncton mayor and runner-up Brian Murphy. By the time it was official, Murphy had already conceded, shaking Crossman's hand.
7: Congratulations.
8: Thanks, buddy.
4: Charles Legere placed third and Jeffrey McCluskey fourth. In neighboring Dieppe, Hélène Boudreau is mayor-elect. Andrew LeBlanc was acclaimed mayor of Riverview. Back at Crossman's celebration, the entrepreneur says public safety is a top priority.
8: And we're going to make sure that our community comes first, and we have conversations on public safety, conversations on development, and we get away from the negativity that we've seen.
4: Moncton Council will be sworn in June 1st. Shane McGee, CBC News, Moncton.
1: St. John Mayor Donna Reardon has secured a second term. Seven new members were elected on to the incoming council. Incumbents Gary Sullivan, Greg Norton, and John McKenzie all maintained their seats. Reardon defeated outgoing councillor Barry Ogden and candidate Blaine Harris. She says the race was close and it was difficult running against Ogden.
9: It's hard to run against someone on your that you know you spent 5 years with on the same team and you've worked together for the same, you know, opportunities. But you know, I thought that the campaign between the three of us was nice. It didn't get nasty. You know, we weren't trying to beat each other up or tear each other apart. So I did appreciate that. You know, it was good. I thought it was a fair campaign.
1: Ogden stopped by Reardon's watch party to concede the race and congratulate her. He says he was disappointed by the result after what he felt was a strong campaign. The incoming council will be sworn in on May 25th. Votes were cast across 77 municipalities, 12 rural districts, and district education councils. All told, there were 35 new mayors and 42 incumbent mayors elected. Technical issues delayed the closing of polls and results being returned for 6 polling stations, with the final votes coming in at about midnight. More than 216,000 New Brunswickers cast a ballot, a 39.8% voter turnout. For more results, you can go to our website, cbc.ca/nb or electionsnb.ca. And finally, Hollywood actor Elliot Page is speaking out about the long-delayed community well project for Shelburne, Nova Scotia. Page promised $25,000 after featuring the plight of Black residents of the town in his 2019 documentary. They live near an old garbage dump and fear increased cancer rates from contaminated well water. Page's donation has been mostly spent, but 7 years after pledging the money, the community well is still in talks, and he's frustrated.
7: It just has felt like over the years, constant reasons it's stalled or some new information or an agreement falls. It just, I don't quite understand when we're just talking about like getting clean water in into a community that has faced tremendous obstacles and barriers.
1: The project has pivoted from a plan to drill a well in a ball field to using an existing well at the community college. The project now needs agreement from the province, two municipal governments, and a community group to go ahead. And that's the CBC New Brunswick News.
0: Thanks very much, Sarah. Sarah Traynor there on the news desk as we wrap it up on this Tuesday morning edition of Information Morning, a post-election edition.
10: It's a lot of interviews there, Chloe.
0: A lot of interviews and a lot of results.
10: A lot of results.
0: We didn't get every name, every result mentioned on the show. There are a lot of results across the province, and you can see all of them on our website, cbc.ca/NB. And, of course, the weather forecast also there. And here.
10: Yes, right here. 6 degrees in Moncton under mostly cloudy skies, but we are seeing a clearing trend today, so we should see some sun in the afternoon for sure, though the north winds will make feel it on the cool side, 13 degrees in the south, 12 degrees in the north. Down to 2 degrees tonight, but it's still clearing, and then tomorrow, beautiful day on the way, 17 degrees is your high. Sunny skies, winds swing around to the southwest as well, so almost summery day, almost tomorrow, before some chances of showers roll in on Wednesday and into Thursday.
0: All right. Thanks very much, Matt, and thank you for joining us on this Tuesday morning. The Current is next here on CBC Radio 1.

0: Arlo Parks and Two Sided. Her brand new album, Ambiguous Desire, is out now. Coming up on Q, if you need a bit of a push to talk to that older person, that elder in your life, to get some stories and perspective before it's too late, you're about to get that push. Asa Nabi, the Juno-winning songwriter, will be here to reflect on his breakout album, where he spoke to his grandfather about his life. And you'll hear not just like what it gives you, the recipient of this information, but honestly what it gives the older person you're speaking with as well. So get out the old tape recorder. That's coming up on Q.
1: It's 10:30. I'm Sarah Traynor with a look at CBC New Brunswick News highlights. Voters across New Brunswick elected local mayors and councillors last night. Results from Elections New Brunswick show Steve Hicks winning the mayoral race in Fredericton, beating out former MP Jenica Atwin in the race to replace Kate Rogers. In Moncton, three-term city councillor Sean Crosman won the mayoral race on a campaign that touched on public safety, housing, infrastructure, and economic opportunity. In St. John, Donna Reardon won a second term as mayor after beating her closest challenger, incumbent councillor Barry Ogden, by a comfortable margin. She campaigned on strong leadership and finances. All told, there were 35 new mayors and 42 incumbent mayors elected. More than 216,000 New Brunswickers cast a ballot, a 39.8% voter turnout. For more results, you can go to our website, cbc.ca/nb or electionsnb.ca. Your next CBC News is at 11. In the weather, lingering showers moving out of the province, turning to a mix of sun and cloud, a high of 10 to 13 degrees.
0: I'm Tom Power. You're listening to Q. If you've ever sat down and talked to like an older relative, like a great aunt or a grandfather, and they start telling stories and you think to yourself, you know, I should probably be recording this or writing some of this down before it's too late. You might like this story. Back in 2022, the singer-songwriter Asa Nabi had a lot of eyes on him after releasing his debut album, Watin. Asa Nabi is OG Cree from the Sucker Clan of Sandy Lake First Nation. And all that attention came not just because it's a beautiful album, but because of the story behind it. Asa Nabi sat down and recorded conversations with his grandfather. His grandfather spoke about growing up in residential schools, meeting the love of his life. And then Asa Nabi used these recordings throughout the album. So he just released a new EP. It's called Timelines. It's sort of like a reimagining acoustic version of some of these songs. Well, not just these songs, but songs from his entire career. But yeah, songs from that breakout album.

0: Brand new music from New Brunswick's Marion. That is from their new album, Play Louder, Hit Harder. Good advice. That song is rock and roll. That is it for Q today. Tomorrow on the show, before CSI, before Bones, there was no such thing as a forensic anthropologist as a TV hero. Kathy Reichs changed all that. She's the real-life scientist who invented Temperance Brennan, wrote 24 novels, and basically created a hit genre of TV. She'll tell you how she did it. If you want to get in touch with me, q@cbc.ca is the best way to do that. On Instagram, I'm @TomJoePower. We'll see you soon, later on.
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1: 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The CBC News is next, and then it's commotion.
6: Look, the Montreal Canadiens are the last Canadian team left in the NHL playoffs, but before you start calling them Canada's team, let us be clear about one thing. This is Quebec's team. You'll hear about the cultural impact that this playoff run is having on the province.
7: This is the CBC News for New Brunswick. It's 11 o'clock. I'm Sarah Traynor. The re-elected mayor of St. John campaigned on strong leadership and finances. Donna Reardon says she feels like her city has a lot of momentum, with cranes in the air, growth at the port, and young people returning. Reardon says she sees opportunities that require courage to pursue and decisions based on evidence. She says data centers are just one example.
8: It's everything, right? Is should a pipeline come in? Should we, you know, have more nuclear? Like, you know, like should we, like with the SMRs that they're talking about? All of this, all of these things, I think right now, like I said, with the geopolitical climate, I think Canada is looking for opportunities with other countries. And I think those opportunities, I wouldn't want to limit those without some evidence to say that's not going to work.
7: Reardon says while campaigning, she also heard from people who want to see improved services such as street repairs, snow clearing, garbage collection, police and fire. She says council will meet to set priorities together and then work with staff to implement improvement plans. Fredericton voters elected a four-term councillor to be the city's next mayor, following a campaign dominated by concerns about crime and public safety. After 18 years sitting at the council table, Steve Hicks will move up to the mayor's chair, following an election that saw him win by a healthy margin against his main competitor, former MP Jenica Atwin. Sean Crossman is mayor-elect in the province's largest city. Moncton voters selected him over three others in the mayoral race. Crossman has represented Ward 1 since 2012, the same area his father, Norm Crossman, had represented on council. Sean Crossman secured almost 6,600 votes, 294 votes more than Brian Murphy, a former Moncton mayor and runner-up. All told, there were 35 new mayors and 42 incumbent mayors elected across the province. More than 216,000 New Brunswickers cast a ballot, a 39.8% voter turnout. Hollywood actor and activist Elliot Page is speaking out about his frustration to bring a community well to Black residents of Shelburne, Nova Scotia. Page pledged $25,000 7 years ago, but the project has been held up by disagreements and delays. Elizabeth Chu tells us more.
9: It's just a frustration and anger and disappointment in the place where I grew up.
10: Nova Scotia's Elliot Page gave $25,000 for a community well for the Black community in Shelburne, featured in his 2019 documentary on environmental racism.
9: When we're just talking about like getting clean water into a community that has faced tremendous obstacles and barriers.
10: Obstacles such as divisive disputes over where to drill the well. Then the project pivoted to using an existing well.
9: But it has just been truly ongoing stalling, changes of plan, what have you.
10: The latest twist? CBC News learned the municipality of Shelburne has been waiting since December for the town's cooperation on a plan. After CBC requested a comment from the town, the council announced it would support working with partners to explore the project. Still, without final decisions, this seven-year-long tale might have the makings of another documentary.
9: We've definitely discussed a potential, for it.
10: Elizabeth Chu, CBC News, Halifax.
7: And tonight is a big night for Canadian hockey fans. Two professional Montreal hockey teams are in their respective playoffs. In the NHL, the Montreal Canadiens are playing the Buffalo Sabres in Game 4 of their second-round Stanley Cup playoff series. In the Professional Women's Hockey League, it's Game 5 of the semifinal between the Montreal Victoire and Minnesota Frost, and the Moncton Wildcats play tonight against the Chicoutimi Sags. And that's the news.
3: I'm CBC meteorologist Trevor Adams with this weather update. Today, we'll see clearing skies with a mix of sun and cloud this afternoon, a high of 12 to 13 degrees, except 9 across the north, and the winds will be out of the northwest at 20 kilometers an hour. Tonight, partly cloudy skies will clear. That will allow the low to drop down to near freezing, except it will be minus 4 across the north. And then for tomorrow, temperatures will recover. We'll see highs of 15 to 18 degrees under sunny skies, and the winds will turn more towards the west. It will be cooler at the coast, though, coming in at about 10 degrees.
6: The Montreal Canadiens play Game 4 against Buffalo tonight, and you've got people across the country cheering for them because they're the only Canadian team left in the NHL playoffs. But the thing about the Habs is that they may be Canada's team for now, but do not get it twisted. They are first and foremost Quebec's team. I'm Alamin Abdul-Mahmoud, and today on Commotion, why the Montreal Canadiens occupy such a unique place in culture right now. Brendan Kelly's here. He writes for the Montreal Gazette. He also wrote a book called Habs Nation, A People's History of the Montreal Canadiens. Hi, Brendan. How are you?
11: I'm good. Hi, Alamin.
6: I'm happy that you're here. And also, Biz is here. Biz is an author and a rapper with a group called Loco Locas. They created the definitive Habs anthem. We're going to hear that in a moment. But first, hello, Biz.
11: Hello, thanks for having me.
6: I'm happy that you're both here. Biz, I'm going to start with you. Listen, man, full disclosure, I am not a hockey guy, but if you could do me a favor and bring me in, what does it feel like this morning heading into Game 4? You got two big wins behind you.
11: Yeah, this morning I would say it's pure joy. Pure joy in my heart, in my house, with my kids and my girlfriend, in my city, and in my Quebec. It's quite a surprise for me because I would admit that I was afraid of the big bad Buffaloes, but at my own surprise, my team, Canadian, Montreal Canadiens, they can play rough, and I'm really happy with that.
6: Biz is saying pure joy. Brendan, what about you? What does it feel like for you heading into Game 4?
12: Oh, yeah, no, it's incredibly exciting. I've been doing this really cool thing with the Gazette, going out for my What the Puck column, and we go out every night on game night. I'm often out on Avenue du Canadien right outside the Bell Centre. I go to bars and pubs. I'm telling you, man, the excitement in the town, the fever, it's really palpable. It's like Biz was saying, it's surprising. People didn't really think they would go this far. They're a team with a great future, but didn't really think it was going to be this year. You know what? I've followed the Canadiens since I was a kid in the 70s. This has never happened before in terms of the fan reaction. It's just, man, the buzz in the city, it's just off the charts.
6: I got to ask you, Brendan, when you say it hasn't happened before, take me a little bit into that. I mean, like, are you talking about, like, the excitement reaching a new level that you maybe haven't seen before? What is a palpable difference for you?
12: You know what it is like, you know, it's like in my book, Habs Nation, I talk about those great teams of the 1970s with Guy Lafleur and Ken Dryden, generally considered to be the greatest teams ever in hockey. But, you know, for 30 years, it's been, I was going to say absolute garbage, but it's been pretty crappy for a very long time with a few exceptions. So when you go out there and I talk to people, like my son's 25 and he's a huge hockey fan. He's only experienced crappiness, you know, and suddenly he's got this great team and people are like, wow, they're so excited. And it's a new generation of fans. Like, because my generation, when we were kids or you're older and we're an adult in the 70s, you just expected the team to win, right? Like the first line in my book is the parade will follow the usual route, which is what Mayor Jean Drapeau used to say because they just won the Stanley Cup every friggin' year.
13: Right.
12: Hasn't happened for a long time. And it's also that people, you know, they so identify with the Canadiens here. It's just like it's the thing that unifies everyone. It really does. You know, Sebastian's a Francophone. I'm an Anglophone. You know, you're black, you're white, you're whatever. You're got your differences, but you love the Habs.
13: So that's the thing they want to push into, this idea that the Habs are sort of uniting everybody. Biz, this song of yours is everywhere right now.

0: this is Mackenzie Jones, age 3, playing a tiny violin, 1/16th size. This was recorded 14 years ago at the Little Fiddles Preschool. Her dad, Thomas Jones, is former conductor of the North Bay Symphony. He founded the preschool.
1: Little Fiddles was started because of our daughter, actually. We were looking for a place, a stimulating

0: Good afternoon. I'm Vanessa VanderVolk. This is Shift on CBC Radio 1. So how did the student vote compare to the actual municipal election results? We'll find out when we check back in with Civic Education Group, Civics. Then, speaking of civic responsibilities, today is the deadline to complete the census. We'll hear from a number of people who plan to get it in just under the wire. After the 4:30 news, Ottawa is putting more money into a fund used to repair and replace small wharves across the country. And some of that money will be spent on two wharves on Grand Manan. We'll speak with the local Fishermen's Association. Plus, online influencers are faking wealth that they do not have. Our technology columnist explores the reasons. Kate Lederich is in the newsroom this afternoon. Hi there, Kate.
1: Hi, Vanessa. In the news, a leading New Brunswick environmentalist is calling on MLAs to extend protections in provincial clean water legislation to peat bogs. Roberta Clowater is executive director of the Canadian Parks and Wilderness Society. She told a legislature committee peat bogs are a critical environmental feature and New Brunswick needs more protections to preserve them. Hélène Boudreau is the first woman to be elected mayor of the city of Dieppe, winning a tight race with her nearest competitor, Michelle Melanson. Boudreau has 40 years of experience as a nurse, half in the public sector and half in the private clinical research. She also served on boards and committees overseeing economic development and construction of the Aquatic Center and Rotary Pavilion. U.S. inflation has surged to 3.8% last month, the highest it's been in years. The increase is driven by a sharp rise in gasoline prices due to the war in Iran. And I'll have much more on these and other stories coming up for you at 4:30. Vanessa?
0: Thanks so much, Kate.
1: You're welcome.
0: That's Kate Lederich in the newsroom this afternoon. Tina Simpkin is our CBC meteorologist this week. Hello there.
2: Well, good afternoon. Not a bad day, huh?
0: Not bad. Not bad at all.
2: Whenever you get a little bit of sunshine, you just have to relish it. And our temperatures almost where they should be for this time of year. Now, our temperatures, as far as daytime highs, should be around 14 to 18 degrees across the province. So, yeah, we're a few shy degrees off that. But we did get some sunshine, and it was a cold start, especially across northern New Brunswick or in Edmundston. It dropped down to -4 this morning. That's pretty cold. And we are in for another cool night tonight. In fact, Fredericton, I think, held on to around 3 degrees last night, but we will drop to 0 overnight tonight. Still dropping down to around -4 across northern New Brunswick and around +2 along areas of the Fundy Coast. So the coastal waters will keep us a little bit warmer, but inland in those low-lying areas, expect those temperatures to drop near or below freezing overnight tonight. So our skies are still clearing out. There are a few thicker clouds near and along the Fundy Coast right now, and that could produce a few evening showers, but it is tapering off and the clouds are starting to break, and we've already seen evidence of that with breaks in the clouds throughout the afternoon. But again, a little bit thicker in the cloud cover the further south you are. Tomorrow, we're back to sunshine. In fact, we should see more sunshine. We're going to start the day off cold, but we're going to wind up in the mid to upper teens for daytime highs. Even Edmundston to Bathurst looking at around 14 to 15 degrees, around 18 for Fredericton, and near and along the Fundy Coast, it looks like temperatures are going to hold at around 16 degrees. So tonight we've got that northwest wind. Tomorrow it'll become northwesterly, becoming more westerly into the afternoon, but beautiful, beautiful temperatures tomorrow afternoon.
0: Sounds lovely.
2: I feel a little tickle in my throat. How about you?
0: I feel okay.
2: Yeah. Just talking about it's going to be such a nice day. We might have to take advantage of it.
0: I get it. I totally get it.
2: I'll be here, but just saying.
0: Best spent on a beach somewhere is what you're saying. I got it. Well, yes. You all look forward to it. We can at least see it out the window and enjoy it in the evening, right?
2: Exactly.
0: There's that.
2: Yeah.
0: All right. Thanks so much for this, Tina. Appreciate it.
2: Okay.
0: Take care. Bye-bye. That is Tina Simpkin. She is our CBC meteorologist this week. And of course, you can catch her on television this evening with Claire McKenzie. Tune in for that on CBC TV. Just about 10 minutes now past 4 o'clock. Well, thousands of New Brunswickers cast ballots in this year's local elections. So did thousands of New Brunswick students of all ages. Civic education group Civics ran their second local government mock election for interested schools across the province, and those votes have now been tabulated. Dimitri Pavlunis is the director of research at Civics, and he's joining us now with the results. Good afternoon.
3: Hi, good to talk to you again.
0: Great to have you. So if you could remind us, how many schools and students took part in the mock elections this year?
3: So we actually do still have results coming in. Some schools only report the next day. But so far we have 112 schools reporting and over 15,000 ballots cast, which more than doubles the number of schools and doubles the number of student participants from the last New Brunswick local elections.
0: Dimitri, this is a huge undertaking.
3: Yeah, it is. And it's really all thanks to, you know, committed teachers across the province who kind of go out of their way to do this with their students.
0: You have seen the numbers double. So what do you think accounts for that growth in the interest in taking part?
3: Yeah, I think there's probably a number of things. You know, we've been really lucky to work really closely with Elections New Brunswick on this, and they've been really helpful in helping us kind of get out the word. Again, committed teachers, the districts have been really helpful in helping us get out the word. And I think there's just kind of a general interest and maybe a really committed interest to local politics and community politics.
0: All right. So understanding that you don't yet have all of the results, what can you share in terms of some highlights? I mean, what has caught your attention?
3: Yeah, so local elections for us are always the most unpredictable. You know, at the federal level, last year's election was the first time federally where the students didn't vote for the party that won the actual election. But in municipal elections, this happens all the time. And this year, in about one-third,

0: the number of races that were different really, really stood out.
1: Yeah,
0: I think that, you know, that I think that's kind of the big highlight, or the big kind of highlight takeaway for us. And we'll see if any of those change as the numbers come in, because some of those margins were pretty close. So as more results come in, some of those might shift. But that's kind of where we're sitting right now.
1: Who does all the tabulating here, Dimitri? I mean, what goes into getting all of these results?
0: Great question. So the tabulating is done, so either at the school, so sometimes by the individual class, or in some cases, you know, there'll be a class, like for example, like a grade six class has decided they're going to take over and run it. And so they'll do all the tabulating. And then they will report those numbers to us either online or call them in. And it's really important for them that they kind of keep their results to themselves until the actual polls close, and then they're allowed to make them official.
1: And to be clear, I mean, these students have done the research on these candidates. They understand the issues. This has been a project that they've been part of over the last number of weeks. So when they're making their choices, even if those choices are different than the actual results, those are informed choices.
0: Yeah, and I think that's what's really interesting about this, especially because, you know, if your child participated in the student vote because of that, you know, those discrepancies, there's a pretty good chance that your child may have voted differently from you. And so that's a, you know, it's a great opportunity to have a discussion. I mean, even if you voted the same, maybe you voted the same, but for different reasons, to really stage a discussion, you know, have a discussion, ask, you know, why did you vote the way you did? What matters to you? And you get, this is really, you know, when I say like an election, sometimes we conflate politics with elections, but politics is really everything that happens between elections. And this should be the starting point for conversations, not the end point for conversations and for engagement. And so we're hoping that some of that happens.
1: I see some interesting dinner table conversation in the future of a number of families around the province. What kind of feedback do you get from students and schools who do take part in these mock elections?
0: We get really positive feedback. Actually, yesterday, while I was at the polling station getting ready to vote, I overheard there was a young boy there with his parents, and he was telling the poll worker that he voted in the student vote that day and seemed really excited about it. I was really excited to be at the actual polling station, and I was actually really pleased to see how many parents were taking their kids with them to vote. I mean, that's a great experience. But yeah, I think, you know, we hear from the teachers, this is, again, like a great authentic way for students to learn about local politics and to learn about the issues that matter to their communities, to really reflect on what the issues are that matter to them, and then to, you know, express their opinions. And in some cases, you know, the next day, deal with, you may be satisfied, you might be disappointed in the result. But that's, again, the election is just the starting point, and there's so much that can happen in between elections. And so hopefully that's where the conversations go. And that's another takeaway for everybody.
1: Yeah. Yeah. It's good to hear too about parents taking their kids with them as they go to the polls to cast their ballots. Cause that's another great opportunity to learn about the process and to see how this happens and to have some conversation about it as well.
0: That's it. We always love when we hear, especially, you know, some schools do a really authentic job putting together their polling station. And so when you hear a young person say, oh, this is exactly the way it was at school, I know exactly what to do, I know the process, that's really reassuring. And for us to hear, for teachers to hear after they put all the effort to run it. And yeah, it's really great to see, again, because these are, especially because these are local elections, they're community elections, to see, families, you know, partaking in politics together, even if, you know, they might not agree. That's part of the process, is working through disagreement and understanding why we disagree.
1: Absolutely. So the idea of these mock votes is really to get young people engaged, to have them understand the issues, and to make voting a habit for young people as well. I mean, have you been doing this long enough that you're beginning to see the results of that as some of these students, you know, turn voting age?
0: I think so. We have a lot of, you know, we've been doing student vote across the country for over 20 years, and we get a lot of anecdotal evidence. But Elections Canada has also done some independent evaluations and have found that people who have done these type of mock elections at their schools are 10 percentage points more likely to actually vote in an actual election. So there is some evidence there that this is working. Again, election to election, you know, there are so many variables, so many reasons why somebody may or may not vote on a given election. But I think overall that it's positive and things are trending upward.
1: Yeah. Sounds like the work isn't quite over for you yet. Still some more work to be done in just in terms of this mock election, in that not all of the results.

0: results are in yet, but I imagine that it has been a busy few weeks. So I would think that you're looking for a bit of a break.
1: Well, I mean, it never really ends. There's always an election somewhere to get ready for. But these local ones are really especially fun, especially, you know, where I live, to see it happen. I really think, you know, looking at those ballots, I hope that the students especially are, you know, inspired by seeing the names of all those people in their community who really put themselves out there and ran because they wanted to make their community better. Sometimes, you know, politics can feel distant, abstract, and get nasty, but especially at the, you know, federal and provincial levels. But it's such a nice experience to see, you know, names of people they might know, see at the grocery store who are being involved in their communities.
0: That's just it. A lot of these students will have opportunities to engage with the people in their community who have been elected on their behalf. So that's always a plus. Thank you so much for the time today, Dimitri. Appreciate it.
1: Thanks. Great talking to you as always.
0: Take care. Bye-bye.
1: You too. Bye.
0: Dimitri Pavlunis is the Director of Research at Civics. If you are curious to see the full results of the student election as they exist at this point, still more results to come, you can find them online at studentvote.ca/results. We're about 18 minutes now past 4 o'clock. Well, the Living Roots Festival is coming up in Fredericton, and local band The Nectar will play one of several shows scheduled on June the 5th. Here they are with Crumbs.

0: breathe your dust. If it's all you've left for me.
1: From Fredericton, that is The Nectar with Crumbs. The band will play the Living Roots Festival, which is coming up in Fredericton. They play on June the 5th. We're about 24 minutes now past 5 o'clock. Well, today is the deadline. The 2026 census is due today. If you have not already filled out the questionnaire, it is time to check the mailbox or track down that yellow mailing from Statistics Canada, the one you may have set aside for the right time. Responding to the census is one way to make sure that you are counted. Yesterday afternoon, the CBC's Amanda Putz popped by Dow's Lake in Ottawa to ask people attending the Canadian Tulip Festival about who among them had or had not filled out their census ahead of the deadline.
2: We have not filled it out yet, but we are planning to fill it out.
3: We have a plan for today.
4: Yeah. Oh, it actually is on your to-do list.
3: Yes, it is.
2: Yeah.
3: He was so excited when we got the notice to do it. He was so excited to fill out the census.
2: Yeah.
3: I'm Allie.
2: I'm Sheehan.
4: Why is it important to you, Sheehan?
2: I don't know. It's just kind of like fun to do your civic duty, I guess. I don't know. I think it's fun to like honestly, earnestly answer, all, give all this information.
3: It's online now, it seems, so that's convenient. And I know that it's important information. I used a lot of the census data when I was doing research in school. So it's cool to, you know, be able to contribute to the other side of it. We're like, this is the first time we've had to fill it out as a household, so that's kind of an exciting thing. Mm-hmm. I don't know, if it's a boring administrative task, you might as well make it fun.
4: Yeah. Oh, you're planning like some sort of party?
3: Yes, exactly.
2: Maybe, we'll see.
4: Oh, well, report back, would you?
3: Absolutely.
4: Hello.
5: I live here, but I'm from the States.
4: Well, I think if you live here, then you count. Okay. So have you gotten a census form for the
5: I have.
4: Census?
5: Yeah, I have.
4: Have you filled it out yet?
5: No, I haven't, but I'm going to because my friend group is a bunch of nerds and they're all trying to figure out if they got the long form or not. So I haven't put the code in yet, but I'm going to because I got to tell the group chat.
4: All right, well, you know the deadline, right?
5: No, I don't. What is the deadline?
4: Tomorrow.
5: Oh, okay, so that'll be my priority. I get off at 6, so I'll go home and put in my code.
4: What do you prefer, the short or the long form?
5: I think I want the long form because the group chat wants the long form, so I gotta get the people what they want, you know?
4: Do you know anything about it?
5: Literally, no. I just Googled last night if permanent residents are supposed to fill it out or not, so they said yes, and that's like a fun fact for me to know now. So I will fill it out. I didn't know if I was allowed to or not, but I am.
4: Right. Why is it important to you to fill out the census?
5: I really like civic information. I think it's important to be counted and to know who's in your community for public services. We love a library and, you know, public transit. So just got to make sure we know who all is there so that they can all get on the bus.
4: Have you filled out your census yet?
6: No.
4: Okay. Do you know, did you get your form?
6: Probably.
4: Is it important to you to do go ahead and fill out your census?
6: Not particularly. I guess a student. I have aside priorities. Yeah.
4: You know, there's a $500 fine if you don't fill out the census.
6: I did not know that.
4: Is it something you're going to check into now?
6: Probably. Yeah. When I get home, $500 is a lot of money.
4: I'm asking folks if they filled out their census form yet.
7: Yeah, we actually did just yesterday.
4: So was it the long or the short?
7: I think it was long, wasn't it? Yeah, it was long.
4: Yeah.
7: It's needed so that we know where to allocate our resources, right? For the community, for the city, for, you know, the government.
4: You're from where?
8: France.
4: Do you live here?
8: Oh, yeah, we live in Gatineau, just near to
4: you. Have you filled out your census?
9: Yes, we do. We have done it like 2 days ago.
4: Oh.
9: And it was really fast, actually. So it was really easy to do it, so we appreciate it, yeah.
4: Do you want to jog on the spot and talk to me about, did you fill out your census?
6: Yeah, I filled it out with my roommates today because it's due tomorrow.
4: Good on you.
6: Yeah, I saw the fine and I was like, yeah, that's not happening.
4: No. So why was it important?
6: We're all students, so our lives are kind of everywhere right now. We all study different things. I'm in history, my roommate's in kinesiology, and that's kind of, we're all in like this kind of weird time in our life because I graduated, another one just recently graduated. So we're all not sure where we're going in life. So we're at the apartment where we're at right now. We don't really know much about history, about political science, I mean. So we're like, we kind of did it to like be aware of the consequences because this is our first census without like living with our parents. Yeah. And we're like, the responsibility is on us now, so.
4: Wow, good. Did you feel kind of grown up?
6: A little bit, yeah. It was kind of funky. We were all like, so who's going to fill it out? Do we all have to fill it out? And we're like, no, we live at the same place. So yeah, it was like a roommate bonding activity. We all sat down this morning, had our breakfast and filled it up.
4: Do you live in Canada?
8: I do, yes.
4: We're asking folks if they filled out their census yet.
8: Oh, I have. Yes.
4: How did it go?
8: It was fine. It was it was really simple. I guess it's part of like statistics for the government. But it's the first time I've actually done it because we're just here for a short time.
4: You don't sound like you grew up here.
8: No.
4: And this is your first tulip festival.
8: It is. Yeah, it's awesome. It's really good. Enjoying the colour. We need the colour at the minute because it's still very chilly.
1: Some voices from the Canadian Tulip Festival yesterday afternoon. They were speaking with the CBC's Amanda Putz about filling out the census from Statistics Canada. Those voices were recorded yesterday, so the census is in fact due today. So you've got your assignment for this evening. You can head to census.gc.ca for more information. I filled mine out on the weekend. I got the long one, so it's a lot of information to fill out. I can see Danielle is across on the other side of the glass, very jealous. She got the short one. She really wanted the long one. But I did get the long one. And we were talking about, I remember when people used to come to your house and they would come into your house and they would fill out the census and ask you all the questions. It's a lot easier now than it used to be. And I don't know. All right. It was a lot to fill out. She looked jealous, but if you had to do it, it was a lot. All right. Coming up in the next half hour, the federal government's Small Craft Harbors program is being topped up with new funds, some of which will go toward two wharf projects on Graham and Anne. I will get more details on that ahead. Right now, it is 4:30. Kate Lederich has the New Brunswick News.
10: Good afternoon. The Holt Liberals are tightening the rules around lobbyists, the people who make a living trying to influence government decisions on behalf of clients or employers. Jacques Potras reports.
11: The rules will broaden the definition of lobbying. Premier Susan Holt's recent acceptance of an invitation to a pro hockey game from a business would count and would need to be registered and disclosed. Rob McKees, the Liberal Justice Minister.
12: We want to do that to enhance transparency and accountability of government, promote confidence and trust in government.
11: Jordan O'Brien is a former Liberal advisor and registered lobbyist.
13: Transparency is good, frankly, and I think the most important part of it, in my view, is the enforcement powers for the commissioner.
11: The changes will give the Independent Integrity Commissioner the power to investigate cases of unregistered lobbying. They'll also beef up the penalties the commissioner can levy. Last year, Holt waived off a batch of registrations by Liberal-connected lobbyists.
14: The presence of a lobbyist does not determine who gets what meeting when.
11: McKee says now, political connections probably do matter.
12: They might have easier access to a minister than somebody else might have. So I mean, it's just common sense.
11: The changes will take effect next year. Jacques Potras, CBC News, Fredericton.
10: A leading New Brunswick environmentalist is calling on MLAs to extend protections in provincial clean water legislation to peat bogs. Roberta Clowater is executive director of the Canadian Parks and Wilderness Society. She told a legislature committee peat bogs are a critical environmental feature and New Brunswick needs more protections to preserve them, including restricting the amount that is dug and sold annually.
15: Peatlands are incredibly important in filtering water. They store a lot of water. They're also incredibly important for our climate goals. The peat has been there for thousands of years in these peat bogs, and it's stored carbon over those thousands of years and will continue to do so if we leave it intact.
10: The New Brunswick government has been holding hearings into how it should update the province's clean water laws. Currently, peat bogs are not covered by the legislation, but Clowater says as natural water filters, they should be. New Brunswick's local government elections wrapped up on Monday. Nearly 40% of eligible voters cast their ballots, electing mayors and city councillors across dozens of municipalities. Kim Poffenroth is Elections New Brunswick's chief electoral officer. She says voter turnout was up from the last two province-wide local government elections, especially in areas with contested races.
16: In municipalities where there is a contest for mayor and a very full ballot, they do tend to have a higher voter turnout. Miramichi, for example, had over 52% voter turnout, five candidates for mayor and 24 people competing for eight positions on council. So it really does have an impact. And when you see those numbers broken out like that, it reaffirms one of the things that we've always believed, that particularly when it comes to having a contested mayoral race, it does make a difference.
10: New mayors and councillors will be sworn in over the coming weeks. Hélène Boudreau is the first woman to be elected mayor of the city of Dieppe, winning a tight race with her nearest opponent, Michelle Melanson. Boudreau has 40 years of experience as a nurse, half in the public sector and half in private clinical research. She also served on boards and committees overseeing economic development and construction of the Aquatic Center and Rotary Pavilion. Boudreau says Dieppe is in very good financial situation because of recent growth. She says one of its challenges is to make everyone feel welcome while also preserving Acadian heritage.
17: I always use the example of New Orleans, right? In the French quarters, they may not speak French currently, but we certainly know when we're there that we're in the French quarters. We certainly know that the cultural, historical, that we're in a French area. We're open. We want to grow, but we have to have that balance to it, not lose 100% of who we are.
10: Boudreau says from what she's been hearing, there's an appetite for more organized events to introduce Acadian culture to newcomers. Today is the deadline to turn in your completed census forms. About 75% of Canadian households are being asked to complete the short form census. The remaining 25% are being asked to fill out the long form questionnaire. Filling out the census is mandatory. If you're late, you will be prodded by mail, phone, or even get a personal visit from a census worker. If you continue to procrastinate, you can be fined up to $500. And that is the very latest CBC News for New Brunswick. For news anytime, you can visit our website at cbc.ca/NB. Vanessa?
1: Thanks so much, Kate.
10: You're welcome.
1: That is Kate Lederich in the newsroom this afternoon. Let's talk about the weather. Current temperatures in the province range from just 7 degrees on Miscou Island this afternoon to just over 13 at Base Gage Town. Tonight, we're expecting partly cloudy conditions, and it will be cool, lows dropping to between minus 4 and plus 3, with winds becoming northwesterly 10 to 20 kilometers per hour. Tomorrow looks mainly sunny. The highs between 12 and 18 degrees with westerly winds at 20 kilometers per hour. And then looking ahead to Thursday, mainly cloudy with showers and fog patches developing early in the morning. There is a chance of some showers in the afternoon. Highs between 10 and 18 degrees with southerly winds at 20 gusting to 40 kilometers per hour. Now before 5 o'clock. Well, the federal government's Small Craft Harbors program is being topped up with new funds. The program helps to maintain and repair the some 950 smaller craft harbors around the country. Nearly $960 million will be put into the program over the next 5 years, and some of that money will be going toward upgrade work on a number of New Brunswick wharves, including two on Grand Manan. Melanie Sonnenberg is the executive director of the Grand Manan Fishermen's Association. Good afternoon.
18: Good afternoon, Vanessa.
1: So, Melanie, I wonder if you can begin by walking us through what was announced specifically for Grand Manan last week from this funding.
19: Sure. It's nice to be able to walk us through a good news story for a change. Mm-hmm. Certainly this meets all those markers. We had the Honorable Wayne Long was here on Friday and on behalf of the government to make an announcement for us, which is to reconstruct over the next number of years. Five is the marker. To reconstruct North Head, which would be the entire wharf structure, and to also reconstruct what we call the middle wharf at the Ingalls Head facility, but that's known as Structure 401. I mean, in the announcement, there is a lot of numbers and letters, but basically it boils down to a reconstructed North Head and the middle wharf at Ingalls Head being reconstructed, which is much needed and very welcome news.
1: Big projects, certainly. What can you tell us about the state of those wharves right now?
19: Well, the state of the Ingalls Head Wharf is the middle section is very compromised. And while it's not load restricted, there are restrictions on it in terms of what we can do, the kind of weight we can place on it. So, for example, depending on what happens in the next little bit, and we have a meeting on Thursday to start the discussion about how we proceed with a short-term fix while we work on the long-term big reconstruction. If we cannot get it fixed by fall, for example, the lobster fishery, when it starts, relies heavily on people being able to store their traps on the wharf. If we have a lot of wind and we have a lot of weight on the wharf, that's not good. It's very serious. And at this point, if we can manage that successfully, we hope to get, as I said, an interim patch that will carry us over until the real work begins. And then in North Head, we already have a third of our outer western wharf load restricted. And now we are putting restrictions on the eastern end, not the whole wharf, but a section of it. That is, there was a consultant came and did an inspection report, and the state underneath is not good. And the phrase that was used to our board of directors here at the Harbor Authority was, North Head is at end of life. So I think we can draw some conclusions from that.
1: Boy, yeah. I know there has been talk for a long while about what needs to be done with North Head and work on an upgrade project that has hit some roadblocks over the years. So it sounds like that needs a complete replacement at this point?
19: There is a project that's underway that was announced several years ago, and there has been some issues with that project. And that is doing its own thing, moving along, while albeit a snail's pace. The North Head Wharf itself, the main, what we would call Fisherman's Wharf, like any wharf structure we have, Vanessa, you know, some of them are 60, 80 years old, and they serviced a fleet that looks nothing like the fleet we have now, nor the numbers of boats that we have. And we are severely overcrowded at each of our facilities, including Seal Cove, which is basically our crown jewel now, which was opened in 2014 with a new basin and some major work done. But it's, you know, the harbors don't reflect the new world order, which is a much expanded fishery, larger boats, and an aquaculture industry that wasn't there when these wharves were built. And so all of this reconstruction is important, but it's not making us space either. And that's another project for another day. But just having a safe structure that people can count on, I think that's a first good step. And we're really excited about the announcement.
1: Well, as you're describing the state of these wharves, that's what came to me. Are there safety issues here at this point?
19: Well, the safety issues that we have, we're managing with load restrictions, barricades, and also constant monitoring by our harbor manager of, you know, ladders and piling and things that keep the wharf upright. So all of those things are important, and we continue to just pick a way to make sure that it's safe. And if it's not, then we have to restrict access. And that's where the rubber hits the road. When you're starting to ask businesses, and each each fishing boat is an enterprise in itself. It's a small to medium-sized business. And we're asking them, you know, well, we're not asking, we're telling them you can't operate off here in the way in which you've become used to. The aquaculture industry has a huge unloading and loading program for their smolt and their product coming into market. You know, not to be able to put trucks on the wharf, all of that, it matters. And it matters from an economic point of view. But our first concern always is from both the board of directors and the government is the safety aspect of it. So we just continue to be ever vigilant and make sure that our users are safe first and then try to accommodate their needs second.
1: So given that this is limiting what can be done on these wharves, you know, how important are these upgrades and getting it done in a way that is mindful of time?
19: Well, I think that's it, is mindful of time, because every passing day, more deterioration can occur and does occur to some degree. So the need for speed is certainly there. We have already gone through some exercises because one of the parts of the announcement is pre-planning, because that in itself is an exercise and it requires a fair bit of bandwidth from the government and ourselves to make sure that everything's being laid out so when the contractor arrives, there's no loopholes or no missed things, and that the tender is set up in such a way they can go forward. So, but there's the expectation from our users, knowing, having been involved in wharf work for a long time, it takes time. And because we're working with such big tides, the contractor, depending on the nature of the work, can be restricted by the tides. So sometimes it takes longer than going to a place that maybe has a foot of water changing every day. You know, here we're looking at an average tide of 26 to 28 feet. And that's a whole different work environment for some of the contractors. And so it takes time. And in the meantime, we're just trying to get things sorted so people can continue on with their everyday business as best we can, knowing that, you know, there are restrictions and everybody's trying to work with each other to make it functional so that people can get their jobs done.
1: You mentioned a meeting on Thursday. Do you expect to be fielding a lot of questions there, or will people be providing feedback? What do you expect?
19: Well, Thursday will be a meeting with our board of directors and a few people from Ingalls Head. That's the first wharf we're going to have a discussion about. And there's a few concepts that have been floated and some ideas about this interim patch, we'll call it. So we'll talk through that and try to get some sense of what's comfortable. Because if the concepts aren't going to work from a user's point of view, and we've been through this exercise before, we might as well nip it in the bud now, rather than let them spend hundreds of thousands of dollars designing a wharf that everybody's going to be unhappy with. Right. And over the years, I mean, the Harbor Authority has been here in operation since 89. We've learned a lot about these things. And, you know, our board is particularly invested in making sure that the users have a long-term facility. So they'll give of their time and we'll start the process with Small Craft Harbors, who have been, you know, really supportive and have worked with us to try to overcome some of these things. So the announcement of the 900 and some million dollars by the federal government was such a relief, not only to them, but to us on the ground. And the fact that we were acknowledged so quickly, you know, has been, well, it's been really good, because we are, as I said at the beginning of this discussion, we've got a lot of issues and they're not getting better. So this has been really important for us.
1: And did you say, Melanie, that the work should be done within 5 years?
19: That's the timeline that they're using, is that it's got a five-year marker.
1: Okay.
19: I mean, in my opinion, that might be in some instances a little ambitious, but we'll see. I've been surprised before, and hopefully it'll be a good surprise.
1: All right. Thanks so much for the time today. Really appreciate it.
19: All right. Appreciate the chance to chat about it. It's been, as I said, it's nice to have a good news story.
1: Take care. Bye-bye.
19: Okay, you too. Bye-bye.
1: Melanie Sonnenberg is the executive director of the Grand Manan Fishermen's Association. Well, coming up, online influencers are faking wealth that they do not have, but for what reason? Our technology columnist, Takara Small, will take a look. First, though, Matt Mays opens the Waterfront Concert Series in St. John this weekend. He will play the Container Village on Saturday night. In August, he's back in the province to play the Larley Creek Hullabaloo in Perth, Andover. Here's Matt Mays, Let There Be Love.

0: That is Matt Mays with Let There Be Love. He is opening the Waterfront Concert Series in St. John this Saturday night. The great thing about that song is it's one of the many songs he's done where he does a full electric version and an acoustic version. Completely different songs. Couldn't be more different. If you get a chance, it's worth actually checking out the acoustic version as well, which is kind of beautiful and very different. From that. 8 minutes now before 5 o'clock. Well, AI is making fake wealth look real. Private jets, designer bags, stacks of cash, all generated in seconds. And it's all part of a trend called financial nihilism that people on social media are embracing. Our technology columnist, Cara Small, is here to talk about this and oh so much more. Hello there.
1: Hello.
0: So why are we seeing a surge in fake wealth accounts?
1: You know, it's very much based on the financial nihilism that we're seeing trend online. And for people who aren't familiar with it, it's just the idea that some of the traditional milestones like home ownership are feeling increasingly out of reach or almost impossible to attain. And it's created this like perfect environment for luxury core or AI affluence that we're seeing everywhere right now. You know, AI has also dramatically lowered the cost for status signaling. You're able to create this within seconds, as you mentioned. And, you know, lastly, the reason we're seeing it everywhere is because social platforms reward this behavior. You know, they reward aspirational content that people talk about, you know, like they click on, that they share.
0: Interesting. So can't buy a car, but I can post myself in a private jet. So that's what I'll do.
1: Exactly.
0: Who benefits and why is it a problem if people want to fake wealth online?
1: You know, it's a great question because people have arguably faked a lot of things when it comes to their life on social media, whether that's, you know, relationship status or using filters to alter how they look. I think what's different with this particular trend is one, that it can create a lot of unrealistic expectations, fuel, you know, financial insecurity. But I think more importantly, a lot of this can actually lead to as an entry point for scammers. People use fake wealth in their accounts to create some sense of credibility. And influencers, not all of them, but influencers who are using this to scam others will tie what looks like success online to how they can help you and create that type of lifestyle for yourself. And I want to add that, you know, people who think that they can determine what's AI or what's not from looking at an image are likely wrong. A recent report from the FTC found that these tools have advanced so quickly that most adults can't tell the difference.
0: Yeah, gone are the days of the third hand that would give it all away or the weird outline on your hair. It really has gotten a lot better. So how exactly are scammers exploiting AI-generated content?
1: You know, a lot of it is, you know, really making sure that they create this online lifestyle that includes, you know, the trappings of wealth, you know, cars, expensive vacations, really pricey bags. You know, the idea is that you will trust them. And then once they monetize that trust, it leads into, you know, scams that can be, you know, selling their career coaching or providing hustle culture advice online without acknowledging that the lifestyle they're presenting is all fake. It's all AI generated. And, you know, people, you know, used to, I think, be able to catch on to these scams because, as you mentioned, like older versions would have obvious warning signs, you know, bad grammar, blurry images with really poor outlines. AI has removed all of those things. So it makes it much easier for someone to scam not just one, but multiple people all at once.
0: This is so interesting because, of course, there's nothing really new about people pretending to be something that they're not, more successful than they're not, in order to sell you something that you don't need or that is a scam. But online, they're able to reach just a whole lot more people and appear, you know, in this AI-generated way, which is upping the ante. So what happens when the internet can no longer distinguish between wealth and the AI projection of wealth?
1: I think this trend really speaks to this broader element, which I'm seeing online and offline, in it's a lack of trust, you know, this erosion of trust online that's not just hitting social media accounts, but it's also hitting, you know, news organizations. People are seeing videos that are captured by professionals, news professionals, and they just do not believe it. And I think when people become deeply cynical, they also become incredibly vulnerable. They tend to react based on emotion or on their gut, which isn't always accurate. So this is not just about maybe what some would consider a silly wealth trend. This speaks to how things are changing in society quite quickly. And if I may say so, I also think it adds to this conversation about a lack of AI literacy in Canada. We are one country amongst many that don't have a national AI literacy plan. And right now, young people are being inundated with, you know, fake wealth images, but it's not, I think, impossible to see how that lends itself to a natural disaster or a political election. We need to make sure that young people and people of all ages, honestly, are taught what to do when they encounter these things and how not to be manipulated by emotion, which these things usually are based on.
0: Yeah. It's no surprise that people are cynical, given that there is so much that is fake out there. Fake, yes. fake. And it's really hard. It's getting much more difficult to figure out what is real and what is not. Okay. Thank you so much for this, Takara. Appreciate it.
1: My pleasure.
0: Takara Small is a technology columnist for CBC Radio. She joins us just about every Tuesday at this time. Lots going on around the province. Here's a note from our talkback line.
2: Hey there, CBC listeners. Remember Lorne Elliott, madly off in all directions? Hilarious. Well, Marshlight Theatre in Sackville, New Brunswick, is putting on a comedy written by Mr. Elliott this month, The Fixer Upper. The play runs for 2 weekends, May 22nd to the 24th, and again on the 29th to the 31st. Evening performances are at 7:30 p.m. and the matinees on Saturday and Sunday afternoons are at 2 p.m. Tickets can be purchased online at marshlight.ca. You won't want to miss The Fixer Upper, so join us for some laughter.
0: Thanks so much for the note. We'd love to hear about what's going on in your community. You can call your public service announcements into us at 1-855-SHIFT-NB. Or if you'd rather, you can record a little something like that and email it to us, shiftnb@cbc.ca. Coming up in the next hour of the program, the votes are in for this year's local government elections. Chief Electoral Officer Kim Poffenroth will join us for a look at the turnout across the province. That's ahead. National and international news is next.

0: Welcome back. I'm Vanessa Vanderbalk. This is Shift on CBC Radio 1. Well, another municipal election is in the books. We will speak with the province's chief returning officer about the turnout, the tight races, and any issues voters reported at the polls. Then it is the busy season for homesteader Mark Treloat. He's both planting and harvesting this week. He'll fill us in. After the 5:30 news, a special day after the election episode of the This Is New Brunswick podcast, three local CBC reporters provide their analysis of the results and the issues that drove voters to the polls. Plus, a look at how movie theaters are surviving with fewer people choosing to see new movies on the big screen. Kate Lederich is in the newsroom this afternoon. Hi there, Kate.
1: Hi, Vanessa. In the news, the Holt Liberals are tightening the rules around lobbyists, the people who make a living trying to influence government decisions on behalf of clients or employers. A river preservation group is asking the New Brunswick government to expand the areas alongside waterways in some places that cannot be disturbed by development. Sarah Blinas is with the Hammond River Angling Association. She told MLAs who are studying potential changes to New Brunswick's clean water laws that the province's standard 30-meter buffer area along rivers and streams is inadequate. Today is the deadline to turn in your completed census forms. About 75% of Canadian households are being asked to complete the short form census. The remaining 25% are being asked to fill out the long form questionnaire. Filling out the census is mandatory. And I'll have much more on these and other stories coming up for you at 5:30. Vanessa?
0: Thanks so much, Kate.
1: You're welcome.
0: That's Kate Lederich in the newsroom this afternoon. Take a look at now at the weather. In terms of current temperatures, they range from 7 degrees, just 7 degrees at Miscou Island this afternoon, to just over 13 degrees at Base Gagetown. Tonight, we're expecting partly cloudy skies, and it will be pretty cool. Lows dropping to between -4 and +3, with winds becoming northwesterly 10 to 20 kilometers per hour. Tomorrow, mainly sunny skies, a bit warmer with highs between 12 and 18 degrees with westerly winds at 20 kilometers per hour. And then looking ahead to Thursday, mainly cloudy with some showers and fog patches developing in the early morning and then just a chance of showers in the afternoon. Highs between 10 and 18 degrees with southerly winds at 20 gusting to 40 kilometers per hour. We're just about 8 minutes now past 5 o'clock. Well, the votes have been counted and the results are in for this year's local government elections. It was a late night for workers at a handful of polling stations who were delayed in opening because of some technical issues. There were also some tight races across the province that were too close to call until late into the night. Kim Poffenroth with Elections NB is here to look at how it all went. She is the province's chief electoral officer. Good afternoon.
2: Good afternoon, Vanessa.
0: So just how late into the night were you and the team counting votes and reporting results?
2: It was just about midnight when we had the last results published to our website. So given how late one of the polling stations was open, we were actually pleased to be out of the office by midnight.
0: That's not too bad. Not too bad. And I know there were some real nail biters. I mean, what were some of the races that flipped back and forth through the night?
2: Ooh, that was something I was not watching, actually. Vanessa, I was watching the tabulation machines and the numbers coming in generally. So I suspect your panel you'll have up next will be able to provide you the nail biter details.
0: Indeed, indeed. There did seem to be a lot of engagement in the campaigns, and did that show up in the turnout that you saw?
2: It certainly did in certain municipalities. The overall voter turnout was up over the last two province-wide local government elections, up about 8 to 10%. It was at 40% across the province, but that takes into account all races, including areas where they may have only had one district education council or a single ward councillor in a rural district. But if you break it down by individual municipalities, there was certainly a really significant voter turnout in many of those, far higher than you might normally see in a local government election. Your listeners that might be in the northern areas of the province are always those engaged voters that like to get out and vote. Our municipalities with the five highest voter turnout were all in the northern area of the province, from Kedgwick at 72%.
0: Wow.
2: Tracadie had 66%, Kattegat 65%. The largest voter turnout, I think, among what you might consider the south of the province, a more predominantly Anglophone community, was in St. Andrews that had a 62% turnout. So that was significant. And we look at Miramichi, New Maryland, they're both around 52-53%. So it's, not that normal number that you see often in local government elections where it's around 30-ish percent. But there are always municipalities that have individually much higher voter turnouts. And where we found low voter turnouts in municipalities, the lowest ones are always those where there's no contest for mayor and there might only be, one, maybe two wards where there's a councillor running. So having those five highest all had contested mayoral elections, and some of those others with high voter turnout, like Miramichi had five candidates running for mayor, 24 running for eight council positions. St. Andrews had a contest for mayor as well.
0: Right, right. Very competitive, certainly in those areas, so people would feel compelled to go to the polls. And in other places, it's part of that community that we vote. I mean, 72% is really impressive.
2: Yes, it is. And Kedgwick, as a matter of fact, in 2021 was also the municipality with the highest voter turnout. I think it was the same thing. It was actually right around 72% in 2021 as well. So that, that is that would be impressive for a provincial election. So our friends in the North are passionate about their politics, whether it's local or provincial.
0: Indeed. Where was turnout the lowest?
2: The lowest in terms of a municipality would have been in Upper Miramichi, where the mayor was acclaimed and there was only one ward contest.
0: Okay.
2: So that's 10.3%. And there may have been a district education council. So it's hard, that was on the ballot, but didn't drive people.

0: Talk through any issues that you saw. We know, for example, that there were technical problems at 6 polling stations that caused some delays in opening. What are you able to share about what happened there?
1: Yeah, so that was so where the delay occurred was in the poll pads that we use to strike off electors. So that has the list of electors on it. So in order to determine who's entitled to vote, the machines were not prepared properly by the returning office staff before they were provided to the polling station staff. So that had to be done. And that's one of those, it was a human error that really couldn't be identified until the first voter came in with their voter information card and tried to be struck off. And there was no information that allowed them to vote at that location. So, and of course, because those, several of those locations were maybe a little more remote. It takes longer to download because it's all done over a cellular signal. So that's why that step is intended to be done in the returning office several days before election day. So there's lots of time. So once the problem was identified in some of those locations, it took a significant amount of time before they could actually download the entire list and begin to process electors. So that is what caused the delay. The poll workers were all there. Everybody was ready to work. They opened, so to speak, at 10 a.m., but then when they went to actually process electors, they were unable to do so.
0: Right, right. One wasn't able to open until after 1 o'clock. So that made for a very late night, I would imagine, for those poll workers,
1: yeah.
0: Not to mention a few voters.
1: Absolutely. Yeah, absolutely.
0: Okay. We also heard some concerns that there was perhaps just one French-speaking poll worker in Moncton's Ward 2. Is that something that you heard as well, concerns around language of poll workers?
1: On election day, we've only received one complaint with regard to language of service here at head office. If there were other issues, they were not communicated to us. And we do have a very good communication with the Office of the Official Language Commissioner as well. So if she receives any complaints around voting services in particular, she reaches out to our office immediately so that we can rectify that situation. So I can't comment as to whether or not there was only one bilingual poll worker at that location. I'd have to look into that further. Yeah.
0: Any other issues that you encountered or lessons learned through this election?
1: Any other lessons learned? Things actually went, other than those 6 polling stations opening late, and in a couple of cases opening significantly late, everything else went very well. I mean, the results started to come in very quickly. I believe the first results were by 8:01 p.m. and by 20 after 8, more than half the polling stations had reported their results. So that went quite well. And we will be having a debrief next month with returning office staff where we'll look at lessons learned, things that, things that prove that we always, after every election, we sit down and debrief both with our returning office staff and staff here at head office and identify any areas where there can be improvement. We do know that this is the first province-wide event after municipal restructuring.
0: Yeah.
1: And something that I did identify when I was going out and visiting returning offices and even just some of the feedback. A few of our regions in the redesign were basically too busy for the returning office staff that was there. So we may have to redesign the structure of our regions, not that that impacts the voters in terms of what municipality they're or anything, but our administrative regions, and perhaps we need an additional returning officer for local government elections, because particularly in the sort of greater Moncton, Shediac, Dieppe area, those couple of offices there were extremely busy with a very heavy workload. So that's one of the things that we notice that we definitely have to look at.

0: determine whether it's a matter of requiring more staff or dividing up the workload amongst perhaps an additional office in that Moncton area.
1: Interesting. One thing I did hear is that there were more high school students working as poll workers this election than ever before. True?
0: Yeah, absolutely. We're really pleased with that number. We've had a high school employment program at Elections New Brunswick for 16 and 17 year olds since 2010. But in this election, our returning officers hired 326 students. And in 2024, that number was 150. So they more than doubled the number of high school students. And the feedback we receive both from our returning office staff, the polling station staff, and the students themselves is that it's just such an excellent experience. They're young, they're energetic, they have no difficulty dealing with the technology. And in some areas, they're our best source of bilingual workers. So, and they're just, and their experiences, they learn about the voting process, demystifies it a little bit for them. So we're really, really proud of the number of students that our staff were able to hire. And anecdotally, I know I've heard stories about, you know, the voters going in and being so pleased to see the young people participating in the electoral process. So that's something that we're really proud of. And it has grown every election. The numbers have increased, but this has been a Herculean, and I think I said that correctly, effort on the part of our returning officers to really reach out to the high schools and find students that wanted to work for Elections New Brunswick.
1: Before I let you go, we know, of course, that sadly two candidates, one in St. Andrews, one in Grand Lake, did pass away during the campaign, and those races were canceled. So your work isn't quite done yet. There is a by-election coming. What can you share about that?
0: Yeah, so I will be issuing the notice of election for those by-elections this Friday. That's May 15th. And Election Day will be on June 22nd. And in addition to holding the by-elections for the contest where those two candidates passed away in St. Andrews and Grand Lake, there will be by-elections held in two wards in Nashwauk and one to fill a vacancy in Grand-Bergeois as well.
1: Okay. All right. Listen, thank you so much for the time today. It's appreciated.
0: Thank you very much, Vanessa.
1: Take care. Bye-bye.
0: You too. Bye-bye.
1: Kim Poffenroth is the province's chief electoral officer. You can see all the results on Elections NB's website, electionsnb.ca. You can also read some of our coverage and analysis of the results on our website at cbc.ca/NB.

0: 21 minutes now past 5 o'clock. Well, we have had a bit of rain and a bit of sun this week. It feels like the perfect time to sort out the garden for Mark Treloat. It's a busy time of year, and we've reached him on the homestead in Keswick Ridge. Hi there, Mark.
1: Why, hi, Vanessa. Yeah, the weather's cooperated enough that I was able to complete that big first garden push of the year that we were talking about last week.
0: All right. Tell me about that. What did you get in?
1: Well, I got some decent-sized plantings of peas and onions and potatoes. Those are longer beds. But then there are many smaller plantings. Like the list is long. I'll give you a few examples here. With like things like spring broccoli and cauliflower, the fennel and kale and parsnips and chard and lettuce and parsley and turnips and choy and arugula. And the list goes on. And so it's a very long list because our goal here is to have a wide variety of things to eat from the garden as the season goes on. But many of these plantings are only like 5 feet of bed space. So even though the list sounds long, many of these plantings are pretty small because there's only so much, you know, like a radish or arugula we can eat in a week or two. So it's all about those small, frequent plantings.
0: Okay. So if you do have these small plantings, what do you do with the unused space in the garden that is not quite planted yet, not needed yet?
1: Right. Then that's the key here. So, I just transplanted a small amount of like that spring broccoli and spring cauliflower and spring cabbage we'll use for an example here. And these are maybe about 5 bed feet of each and they'll all be ready in the early summer. And again, in the early summer is lots of choice. I don't want too much ready yet, but I am reserving about 3 times as much garden space for fall plantings of those same crops. Uh-huh. And those will be transplanted into the garden in about early to mid-July. So in the meantime, in that next month to, well, I guess it's about a month and a half to 2 months, instead of leaving those sections of the garden just blank or under mulch, because often undesirable things will grow when you don't do anything with a section of the garden. Right. So I like to get in there and I establish a cover crop between now and then. And my favorite cover crop to grow is the fava bean, also known as the broad bean.
0: Fava bean with a nice Chianti. Okay.
1: Yes, exactly. You know what I'm talking about.
0: I do. What makes a fava bean such a good cover crop?
1: Well, my number one reason that I like the fava beans as a cover crop is because they're leguminous. And that means they have that unique ability in the plant world that they're able to take nitrogen from the air and convert that atmospheric nitrogen into another form of nitrogen into the ground, which then other plants can access for growth. Yeah, so if you're establishing a cover crop of fava beans, you're really enriching the soil for the next crop that's going to be planted there.
0: Interesting. And also like fava beans, you can use fava beans and they're done and dusted by the time you need to plant it with something else?
1: Yes and no.
0: Okay.
1: Some fava beans, you know, the interesting thing about fava beans is they are edible in many stages of growth. And when they're young and early, you can just shell them and eat small green bean on the inside, but you got to get rid of the shell. The shell is no good. But then later, they'll grow into a size where you shell the big shell and get rid of the shell. And then you have a bean on the inside, but then you got to shell that bean a second time to get to almost a pea size bean on the inside of that. And that is the delicacy. When people talk about like having fava beans at a fine dining restaurant or whatnot, that is they're actually peeled twice. And so they'll be at that stage in about mid-July. They won't be at like a mature storage kind of stage. And I do grow some fava beans for that reason. So I can grow it out for seed and save the seed year to year. And that's another reason I like the fava beans as a cover crop because I never have to buy in the seed. I can always grow my own. But when I've taken these out in about mid-July to put in those, the example I was using was the cauliflower and broccoli and cabbage, they will be at that stage where I can shell them twice. And it's a bit of work or whatnot, but I like to put those away in the freezer, and those are a treat in the middle of winter.
0: Who knew you could eat fava beans in so many different ways? That's interesting. Interesting. So what does the rest of this week or so look like for you? I mean, what are you up to over there?
1: All right. So yeah, the big seeding and transplanting push is behind me now. So the next big seeding and transplanting push is in about another 2 to 3 weeks in about late May, early June. And that's when the heat loving things will go into the garden. But in the meantime, I have a growing list of maintenance tasks, of course. Right.
0: So
1: high on that list is the spring compost turning. I like to get into the compost this time of year. I got more potting up to be done in the greenhouse. I will be doing some weed weeding of the strawberry beds. The strawberry beds looks like they overwintered well, but I got a lot of weeds in there, so I got to get in there and clean those up as well. And then also at this time of year, we like to try to establish something new on the homestead. Often that is a some kind of perennial fruit. And so this year's project might be I do have some blackberries that my friend Claire was kind enough to allow me to dig up in her backyard. So I got some blackberries I want to put in. I don't want to jinx it, but I did some hardwood cuttings of blueberries, and they're looking very positive right now too. So I might be able to propagate the blueberries and get more of those in. And then I like the idea of probably buying in and establishing an elderberry somewhere on the property here too. Nice. We'll see if we can get to that one. Yeah.
0: All right. You've got the variety there. Now you are already harvesting things. You've got stuff to eat.
1: Well, yes. I mean, it's coming yet, but we're already harvesting spinach. So I've been having some nice spinach eggs and then smothering that with chives. Chives go on everything this time of year.
0: Yeah.
1: The overwintered green onion is ready out in the garden. The spring garlic, which was garlic that was planted in last fall I like to dig that up and use it for the greens, the very mild garlic greens. The rhubarb is just becoming harvestable now. We haven't harvested any yet, but that's going to be very soon.
0: Nice.
1: And then the other one I really wanted to mention here, if we got enough time, is the dandelion. I kind of wanted to shine a little bit of light on the dandelion here.
0: We've got a minute and a half. Do you think you can shine light in a minute and a half?
1: Well, we'll try. See, okay. Once upon a time, I used to have a contract with an Italian restaurant. And I was providing them with 50 pounds of wild dandelion greens a week, if you can believe that. Yeah. And so when I arrived with them, all the Italian chefs would call them cicoria or chicory. And so when I looked into this a little further, that's how they're treated much in Italian cooking, is as a chicory, which is the same family as radicchio. And so they taught me a way to prepare this, which is the same method I use for radicchio as well, which is saute the dandelions on high heat with some chilies and some lemon and some garlic and anchovy paste. Anchovy paste is key in that one.
0: Huh.
1: That is delicious. That's one of my favorite ways to eat spring dandelion. And like when you're harvesting the dandelions this time of year, you're looking for ones that where the flower certainly isn't open. When the flower is open, they're already getting bitter. So I'm looking for young dandelions. I'm harvesting the whole plant, cleaning them really well. And by the time they're done being cleaned, they look just as nice as any other vegetable that you would buy or at the grocery store or grow in your garden. They're a really choice vegetable. So give spring dandelions a try. Always make sure you're harvesting in a clean area. I harvest inside my garden area, so I know it's not high traffic kind of area. But wild dandelions can be absolutely fantastic this time of year. There's a small window where they're before they get older and bitter, but right now they're certainly not that.
0: All right, those greens, gotta love them.
1: Yeah, absolutely. And the nutrition, I haven't mentioned the nutrition. If we have a second here, is just the dandelions are just like through the roof for nutrition, much more so than the cultivated greens. So I won't get into too much of that. They even have a bit of protein in them too.
0: Gracious. All right. Thanks so much for this, Mark. Appreciate it.
1: Oh, always fun. Always trying to turn people on to new crazy things like dandelions.
0: I appreciate it. I do. Learn to love the yellow. Learn to love it.
1: Yeah, exactly.
0: All right. Thanks, Mark. Take care.
1: Bye for now.
0: Mark Treloat is a homesteader in Keswick Ridge. He joins us on Tuesdays. If you're in the Fredericton area, Mark has a talk coming up on the 27th of this month. It's about drought-resistant gardening, and it's for the Fredericton Gardening Club. 7 p.m. on the 27th at the Johnson Senior Center on Johnson Avenue on the north side of the city, and it is open to the public. Coming up, there were a number of tight races and surprising wins. In the local government elections, the CBC's Shane McGee, Nipin Tiwari, and Aidan Cox were covering the angles last night. We'll hear from each of them. That's ahead right now. It is 5:30. Kate Lederich has the New Brunswick News.
2: Good afternoon. The Holt government has introduced legislation to tighten the rules on lobbying. Lobbyists are people who earn their living helping clients or employers influence government decision-making. A 2014 law requires them to register, and the amendments will broaden the definition of lobbying to cover more interactions between politicians, consultants, and business people. Jordan O'Brien is a former Liberal Insider and registered lobbyist who welcomes the changes.
3: The biggest problem with lobbying is that I think a lot of it occurs unregistered, and there's nobody looking for that. And so for those people who follow the law and comply, we'll comply however it is we need to comply. But for those who don't, hopefully there'll be some time and effort spent on causing those people to register so people can actually see what's going on.
2: The changes will also give the Independent Integrity Commissioner the power to investigate unregistered lobbying and levy penalties without going through the court system. If the amendments are passed by the legislature, they will take effect next year. A river preservation group is asking the New Brunswick government to expand the areas alongside waterways in some places that cannot be distributed by development. Sarah Blinas with the Hammond River Angling Association told MLAs who are studying potential changes to New Brunswick's clean water laws that the province's standard 30-meter buffer area along rivers and streams is inadequate in places with steep slopes.
4: A development that is on an area with a low slope, so it's flat ground, the risks to your water source are less than if that same amount of area was on a hillside. And we want to be able to create a larger buffer in those sloped areas that can better prepare for adverse situations for our water.
2: New Brunswick's clean water legislation hasn't been significantly updated in 37 years, and MLAs have heard from multiple groups over several days who want to see a number of changes to tighten fresh water protection. Monday's local government elections included 77 municipalities, but it also covered 12 rural districts, which came into effect in 2023. Elections New Brunswick said it was tracking whether the boundaries of those districts would encourage more voter turnout in rural areas. Kim Poffenroth is Elections New Brunswick's chief electoral officer. She says while voter turnout was up among municipalities, it was lower among New Brunswick's 12 rural districts. Only three of the 12 districts had contested elections.
5: The three districts that had elections were the Southwest Rural District, which had a 21% voter turnout, the Northeast Rural District, which had a 20% turnout, and then the Capital Region only had a 12% turnout. So again, we're still going to have to do some, whether it's outreach in those areas or encourage people to get out.
2: The next local government elections will take place in 2030. Veronique Arsenault will be the new mayor of Miramichi. She'll replace Adam Lorden, who served 10 years and did not reoffer. Arsenault's background includes running a restaurant as well as business and cultural groups, hosting a community television program, and volunteering with a number of charities. She says she'll try to bring council together to make progress on some hefty ongoing files.
6: We're still dealing with the impacts of the closure of the Centennial Bridge, and it's going to be a long haul and bypass. It's been a hot file for a very, very long time, and that is a necessity moving forward. But we also need to seek out more economic development and make sure that we tell our story a whole lot better so that when companies want to expand, they think of Miramichi as someplace that they want to be.
2: Arsenault says she thinks there are opportunities to attract businesses that could help the community grow and improve while maintaining its small town character. U.S. inflation has surged to 3.8% last month, the highest it's been in years. The increase is driven by a sharp rise in gasoline prices due to the war in Iran. Peter Armstrong reports.
7: Everyone knew inflation was going to come in hot. The war in Iran has been pushing oil prices higher since the end of February, and that in turn has pushed up the price of fuel, gasoline for consumers, diesel for businesses, jet fuel for airlines. The hope was that today's inflation numbers would show the price increases remained largely contained to the energy sector. But those hopes were dashed. Core measures that strip out volatile components like food and gas rose sharply as well. That means what started as an energy crisis may be spilling over into a broader inflationary surge. And there's more bad news. Today's numbers look back at price increases in April. We're now deep into May, and there's no sign those prices are coming down. One forecast shows CPI will surge all the way to 4.4% next month. Peter Armstrong, CBC News, Toronto.
2: 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Back to you, Vanessa.
0: Thank you so much, Kate. Have a great evening.
2: You too.
0: Take care. Bye-bye. That is Kate Lederich in the newsroom this afternoon. Let's take a look now at the weather. Current temperatures in the province range from just under 7 degrees in Edmundston this afternoon to just over 12 degrees in St. Stephen. Tonight, we're looking at partly cloudy skies, and it will be pretty cool. Lows dropping to between minus 4 and plus 3, with winds becoming northwesterly 10 to 20 kilometers per hour. Tomorrow looks mainly sunny and a bit warmer, with highs between 12 and 18 degrees, westerly winds at 20 kilometers per hour. And looking ahead to Thursday, mainly cloudy with some showers and fog patches developing early in the morning, just a chance of showers in the afternoon, highs between 10 and 18 degrees with southerly winds at 20, gusting to 40 kilometers per hour.

0: We're just about 22 minutes now before 6 o'clock. Well, it was a long night for people counting votes in last night's municipal elections. That also means it was a long night for reporters covering those results. The CBC's Shane McGee, Nipin Tiwari, and Aidan Cox were covering the angles last night, and today they shared their thoughts and analysis on a special episode of our podcast, This is New Brunswick. We've got that episode for you now.
1: It's official.
2: Well, the results are in. Moncton and Fredericton voters have elected new mayors. St. Johners decided to stick with what they know. This is New Brunswick. I'm Khalil Akhtar, and it's our post-election edition. Our municipal affairs reporters are back to tell us what surprised them in the municipal elections held on May 11th. Aidan Cox covers City Hall for CBC New Brunswick and Fredericton. Shane McGee in Moncton and Nipin Tiwari in St. John. They were up late last night covering these campaigns and are up early for this conversation this morning. Good morning to all of you.
3: Good morning, Khalil.
4: Good morning.
5: Good morning, Khalil.
2: What were you guys all up to? Shane, do you want to start? Like, where were you last night?
3: So I bounced between two different locations last night, covering the Moncton mayoral race. So I started with Sean Crosman before polls closed. He was gathering supporters at a Legion in Sunny Bray neighborhood in the East End area that he's represented for since 2012. And just as polls closed, I went down to see Brian Murphy's celebration at the Moncton Press Club downtown. You know, as poll results came in, relocated back to Sean Crosman's headquarters along with all the other media covering the event last night because the results started to trend his way. So we all had to kind of walk out of Brian Murphy's celebration that was not. Yeah, so Crosman gathered his supporters in the Legion and Brian Murphy conceded. And that's where I was last night.
2: Going around town. So Nipin, what about you?
4: I was at a watch party being held by Donna Reardon at the Union Club in St. John, and there had to be around 50 people there, more or less. And this is just a ballpark on what I saw in the room, you know, when I walked in. You know, when results started coming in around just a little bit after 8 o'clock, and, you know, Donna Reardon was in the lead throughout the entire night. So every single time results were read out loud to the crowd, you know, there was cheering and clapping. And when it was clear that Reardon was walking away with it, me and the other reporters that were at the setting, we got to interview Reardon right afterwards. And, she, you know, she talked a little bit about how it was a close race. Barry walked in a little bit, you know, after that, shook her hand, embraced her, conceded and congratulated her. And that was more or less the tone of the night.
2: Aidan, what about you?
5: Yeah, so I went into this with the idea that I would sort of anchor myself at Steve Hicks's watch party. Whether he won or he lost, it would be an interesting story. He has 18 years on council, so he had a lot on the line. So we were there at it was a restaurant downtown Fredericton, and there were about at least 40 people in the room. Sort of, there was this anticipation that was sort of brewing in the room. You could feel it because as the tabulators came in, Hicks was early on in a healthy lead. And so when there was, I think, just one tabulator left to call, it was clear that Hicks would be the winner. And he came in and there's just a roaring round of applause from the audience and lots of hugs and handshakes.
2: Okay, guys, let's move on to the surprises, the stories, the observations from last night. Nipin, do you want to start in St. John?
4: Sure, yeah. So I do think there were some surprises, but not necessarily in who won or lost. So Reardon won, but it definitely wasn't a landslide victory. While she was leading the entire evening, the lead was narrow, and it ended up widening to a win by around 1,200 votes, which amounts to around 40% of the total votes from four mayoral candidates. And Reardon said herself that it was a nerve-wracking experience. And then there's Blaine Harris. So Harris had what I'd say was the least visible campaign of the three, and his campaign page on Facebook says this was due to a medical issue. But he still did walk away with nearly 4,700 votes, which amounts to around 26% of the mayoral vote. This is interesting because it leaves a question about what drove people to vote the way that they did. And for Barry Ogden, it was around 33% of the vote for him.
2: Aidan, what about over there in Fredericton?
5: It's hard to say there was a surprise in terms of the result. I mean, I think that some people would say that based on the mood in Fredericton, the outcome wasn't all that much of a surprise. Steve Hicks was the first candidate to declare that he was running. He focused early on that message of improving public safety, and I think that paid off for him. All that on top of the fact that he's been on council for 18 years. He's been around long enough to sort of know the issues and reflect constituents' concerns at the council table. But I think he was also still able to make the case to voters that even though he's been around for that long, he hasn't been in charge. And if he's given that chance, he could be able to make things change for the better. On that note of change, anyone who's been following along would know that Hicks has been a dissenting voice on council in ways that have put him at odds with Mayor Kate Rogers. So for anyone who's been dissatisfied with Rogers, Hicks might have been their guy.
2: Mm. Shane?
3: Well, I think going into this, it was a four-person mayoral race here in Moncton.
2: Yeah.
3: It was really seen as a three-way race between former Moncton Mayor Brian Murphy, two incumbent councillors, Charles Legere and Sean Crosman. And so on election night, Charles Legere didn't have any kind of celebration event, which perhaps was telling in itself. And Brian Murphy was where media were after polls closed, which may tell you where some of us thought this race may go. But in the end, Crosman pulled ahead. He won by, 294 votes. There were almost 6,600 votes for Crosman. It was really a tight race. That was my takeaway here in Moncton between Crosman and Brian Murphy. The other takeaway that I had here in Moncton is how popular Greg Turner is. He's returning to Moncton Council after a few years under Blaine Higgs's government, but he had 7,600 votes, more than any of the mayoral candidates, more than any Wow. other councillors. He is running or ran as councillor at large and secured a big share of the vote.
2: Could have been mayor. Let's go back around the table. Aiden, other surprises, other takeaways from last night?
5: There might be some interesting insight to glean from the data showing who voters voted for in each ward of the city. And that's in light of the fact that the number of eligible voters in Fredericton grew by 9% between this year's election and then the last general municipal election in 2021. Part of that growth is because local government reform redrew the Fredericton municipal boundary in 2023. Keep in mind when that happened, it absorbed thousands of folks who had no direct say in the amalgamation decision. They had no say in who was representing them on council in terms of the mayor and council who's been in power since 2021. I think it'd be interesting to see that a lot of this increase in the eligible voter population was in these amalgamated areas. And if you look at one of them, for instance, Ward 1, which is on the north side and the west end, that number of eligible voters grew by 33%. And we heard from a lot of these folks in the last couple of years since the amalgamation happened that they were dissatisfied with their taxes going up. The city has been pretty much pushing for raising taxes on these newly amalgamated areas to bring the rate that they pay in line with what the rest of the city pays in property taxes. However, at last year's budget deliberations, Hicks disagreed with this approach, and he argued that these folks in the amalgamated areas don't have the equivalent services, therefore their taxes shouldn't be going up at the rate that the city had been raising them. So to me, it wouldn't be surprising if these same residents remembered Hicks's stance on this issue when they headed to the polls.
2: Shane?
3: Well, I want to step out of Moncton and take a look up north, where in the community of Tracadie, it was one of these communities that was amalgamated before the local governance reforms a couple of years ago. Mm-hmm. And it's really been in the headlines ever since for chaos on council. And it saw a turnout of 66% yesterday, which, in local governance elections, local government elections, is really high. We're seeing, 30, 40% across most of the province. And in that election, only one incumbent on council was reelected. The incumbent mayor, Denis Losier, was defeated, roughly 1,200 vote spread. This has been a council really in the headlines a lot for its chaos, citizens questioning council, councillors challenging other councillors, issues with the fire department. So that one is a result that really stood out to me, as citizens were very much interested in Tracadie in changing their local government.
2: Yeah, to people who get along. Nipin, what about you?
4: So I don't think there were a ton of surprises for St. John, but I think there are some interesting things to observe and note. So I'm going to talk about the Spruce Lake Industrial Park expansion and the data center plan for the area. I don't think there was a lot of question on whether or not this would factor into the final results of the night. It was more of a question of how much it would factor into the final results. Now, the data center, realistically, this is now out of the municipality's hands. It's being reviewed by the province for an environmental impact assessment. But I think there is a lot of public sentiment that the outgoing council opened the doors for this project to be considered in the first place. What's interesting to note here is that one of the new councillors, that's Sherry Caldwell McCaver, elected for Ward 1, she's actually one of the 70-plus folks who spoke against the expansion last year. Barry Ogden, in my conversation with him at the end of the night, he said that this was one of the things that he heard most about during his campaign, that people were really concerned about pollution and, you know, what the data center would bring to the city. And another interesting thing to note, on the weekend before the election, before election night, there was a protest against the data center plan that drew about 200 people. So the surprise or the observation here, I guess, is just how much of a factor this played in the race.
2: Well, thanks, guys, for staying up late for us and getting up early for this chat. It's good to talk.
3: Thank you, Khalil.
4: Thank you.
5: Thanks, Khalil.
2: Niffin Tiwari covers municipal politics in St. John, Shane McGee in Moncton, and Aidan Cox in Fredericton. I'm Khalil Akhtar. This is New Brunswick, is a weekly news podcast made by CBC journalists who live here. 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
0: You've been listening to the latest episode of our weekly news podcast. This is New Brunswick. You can find it wherever you get your podcasts. Well, Rob Lutz is heading home to New Brunswick this week. He plays the Second Wind Music Center in Florenceville, Bristol tomorrow. And on Saturday, he is in St. Andrews for Paddle Fest. Here's Rob Lutz with That Bird Has My Wings.

0: That, of course, is Rob Lutz. He is headed home to New Brunswick, playing the Second Wind Music Center in Florenceville, Bristol tomorrow. And Saturday, he'll be in St. Andrews for Paddlefest. We're about 7 minutes now before 6 o'clock. Well, Canadians just don't go to the movies like they used to. According to a report from last year, movie going in this country has dropped nearly in half since 2019. So how do theaters keep the lights on? By trying to squeeze as much as they can from the folks who still walk through the door. Jenny DeRosio from the CBC's Cost of Living has more.
1: When Kyle Gretsch visits the movies, it's usually to see a big blockbuster.
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1: Across Canada, movie theaters are upping what they offer, but that comes with a higher price tag. 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But if you add all the bells and whistles, you can end up paying double that.
3: Yeah, we charged $3 more, but we gave you a heated seat.
1: Dave Cohen is the president of Landmark Cinemas.
3: We charged $6 more for our Laser Ultra experience, but you get the best possible projection and sound. And
1: it's the second largest movie operator in Canada behind Cineplex. Over the last decade, both chains have spent big money trying to make their theaters feel more luxurious. And it's not just seats and screens. It's snacks, too.
3: Well, we started with hot dogs, and then we started doing fancier hot dogs, like nacho dogs and Chicago dogs, all kinds of different stuff.
1: Some theaters have waiters who bring fishbowl cocktails right to your seat. Landmark still has popcorn and cheap Tuesdays, but Dave says it is leaning into the VIP vibe.
3: Pre-pandemic, our premium experiences would have been maybe 15 to 20% of our visitors, and now they're more like 40 to 45% of our visitors.
1: This isn't just so movie lovers can have comfy seats and Bellinis. Theaters need the money. Hollywood isn't cranking out as many big blockbusters, so theaters have less to show, and they're streaming to compete with.
4: Many people still want to see movies, but fewer feel that urgency to go opening weekend. So audiences are being a lot more selective with what justifies a trip.
1: Brandon Katz is an entertainment analyst. He says not as many people are going to the movies, so theaters are trying to get more from the people that are.
4: What these enhanced, more luxurious experiences that cost more is doing is basically maximizing revenue from the kind of smaller, more selective audience. And inflation and these premium experiences is kind of compensating for the declining ticket sales.
1: And it is compensating. In the States, some theaters are charging up to $50 for premium seats. That's $50 US. But it's a delicate balance. Charge too much, and people may just stay home.
4: When you increase the cost, you begin to alienate the people who love movies the most. That is your core audience.
1: Kyle Gretsch recently saw a film in a regular movie theater where he had to line up for snacks and sit upright in a cramped seat for 2 hours.
2: Comparatively, it was like being on a bus instead of being on a couch.
1: It's hard to go back to economy when you've tasted first class. For the Cost of Living, I'm Jenny DeRosio.
0: A For more stories about how money shapes our lives in ways both big and small, you can check out the Cost of Living podcast. You'll find it wherever you get your podcasts. I don't think I could ever give up on going to the movies. I am one of those people that's there nearly every weekend. I will see just about anything. I went to see Sheep Detectives on the weekend, and it was delightful, absolutely delightful. And they're certainly right about those recliners. It makes a huge difference. Luckily, in our local theater, every seat is a recliner, so you don't have to pay extra for it. And also, you can always choose your seat ahead of a time. It's quite a different experience going to the theater now than it used to be. And I just can't give it up. Can't give it up. Netflix just doesn't cut it sometimes. Not the same experience. That's it for us for this evening. Coming up on Your World Tonight, Canadian boys are falling behind girls in school, and some experts say this should concern everyone. Deanna Sumanak-Johnson explains why on Your World Tonight. That's next here on CBC Radio. I'm Vanessa van der Valk. Have yourself a terrific evening. We'll be back tomorrow. Good night.

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1: May 31st to June 6th is National Accessibility Week, celebrating the contributions of Canadians with disabilities, promoting accessibility and inclusion across the country, while removing barriers and ensuring equal participation for all Canadians. 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

0: could be so oblivious to its racist past.
1: Hello, can everyone hear me? We're gonna get started in 2 or 3 minutes here. If you wanna find a seat, we're digging a few more out for you.
0: In a wood-paneled room at Massey College at the University of Toronto, the official launch of Elaine Dewar's book was about to get underway. The room was overflowing with people, scholars, lawyers, journalists, family, and friends. Everyone, except, of course, Elaine herself.
1: Hello, everyone. And thank you for coming out in support of the launch of Elaine Dewar's final book, Oblivious, Residential Schools, Segregated Hospitals, and the Use of Indigenous People as Slaves of Race Science.
0: Dan Wells is the publisher of Biblioasis and editor of Elaine's book, an investigation into how Indigenous people were treated and horribly mistreated by the Canadian medical system. The final manuscript, though, grapples with much more. Our collective obliviousness, the definition of genocide, and Elaine's own history as a Jewish woman one generation removed from the Holocaust.
1: Elaine's Oblivious is a deeply personal book. It became progressively more so with each pass and edit. But it was also a book very much about connection between individuals, families, communities, and what can happen when ignorance and obliviousness, a word that has come to carry a particular weight and meaning in my vocabulary, fray the ties that should bind. It's about the erosion of trust and the personal, cultural, and societal costs of this. It's about not only acknowledging the past, but working to correct, as best as we are able, historical wrongs, which we can't do unless we know what has happened.
0: And not even terminal cancer was going to get in the way of Elaine trying to tell us what happened.
2: That might have been her greatest gift. How much she cared about other people's stories, about what each of us cared about.
0: Anna Dewar Gully is Elaine's daughter.
2: I have always been immensely proud of my mom, the writer. She used her voice fearlessly, determined not to care how it landed, even though she did care how it landed. She would say, "How it lands is not your business, Anna. Your business is to look under every rock, to talk to every voice, to reflect those voices as truthfully as you possibly can, and to trust your audience to learn alongside you." It was not easy to have a mother like that. She was so present in her work, so observant, so determined, so mission-driven, and yet I would choose no one else to be my mother. She taught me to see joy and to write it. She taught me to see pain and to use it. She was a lifelong student of this world, and she tried her damnedest to pass it on to me and my sister, Danielle, who's here today. In hospice, as she faced the sudden pain of cancer, she was still determined to get the voices from this book into the world, even the night of her diagnosis, like literally on the table the night of her diagnosis. Okay? That was foremost in her mind. At that time, I actually really didn't understand. I was pissed about it. I just wanted her to be my mom. But by the last day of her life, I actually did understand how her life and her life's work were completely commingled, really one in the same.
0: That's how it came to be that Elaine recorded 2 interviews in the days just before she died. One with her friend, journalist, and author, Marcy McDonald, and one with me. Could I first begin by asking why it had to be you to tell this story?
3: Well, when I got an email from this man, Roland Christian, who is an American Indian Movement activist from the 70s, who is a psychologist and a professor at St. Thomas. And I asked him that question. I mean, what he wanted me to do was to investigate the Canadian government's genocide of Indigenous people. And I said to him, well, you know, the Truth and Reconciliation Commission said cultural genocide. They didn't mean the genocide that you're referring to. And we had a lot of back and forth over the meaning of the word genocide, the history of the convention that was in part created by a Jewish lawyer who fled Poland on time before the start of World War II and who began to outline what was going on in Nazi Germany. And basically, at the end of the day, it got down to two things. One, I would not exist if not for Indigenous people, because my grandparents and great-grandparents were saved by them several times when they first arrived in Canada on the only Government of Canada Jewish agricultural colony in the country. They were not equipped. They were dropped in the middle of nowhere, and their Indigenous neighbors kept them alive. And that story persists in my family down through three generations. The other factor that Roland pointed to, he said, you have the skill set, which in a way is true. I mean, the last several books I've done have involved reading scientific literature with a very sharp eye. And it is a skill set. And so obligation on the one hand, capacity on the other. But the obligation was augmented by who I am and how I came to be. Who I am is the daughter of a doctor, the niece of another doctor, the niece of an RN, the niece of a pharmacist. And what grabbed me was the allegation that Indigenous people were used as subjects of science without informed consent. So all of these things came together, and the obligation was what really stuck.
0: There's a lot to unpack there, but I do want to get a bit closer to the motivation and what kept you going, because this was not an easy investigation. Could you talk about the process and what kept you sort of motivated as you went through it?
3: On the one hand, sheer stubbornness. I was looking for what Christian described as the cause of a group of Indigenous men that he sat with during the Royal Commission on Aboriginal Peoples in the 90s, who were displaying symptoms associated with certain kinds of drugs and who claimed to have been taken to the basements of their residential schools, strapped down on a table, injected with something, after which they developed tardive dyskinesias and seizures. So there was something there. There was something physical there to get my hands on. And when I started just doing general Googling, I found, oh my goodness, there is a whole literature describing all kinds of experiments done on not just residential school children, but adults and entire adult communities. So the more I looked, the more I found. And the more I found, the more horrible it was.
0: One of the horrible and defining discoveries Elaine made was that for decades, Indigenous people were required to be treated in hospitals that were separate from the mainstream Canadian system. That fact has since been the subject of scholarly research, books, and class action lawsuits. And yet, it still isn't widely known, and wasn't to Elaine either. So she broadened her inquiry to ask how that shameful history of two separate and unequal medical systems got buried. Could you just lay out the importance of that, the fact that there were two separate systems, you know, dealing with people living in this country?
3: Yeah, and how I discovered this was just Googling one day, and I asked a different set of questions than normal, and up comes a lawsuit filed by Tony Merchant in Saskatchewan, who I grew up two blocks away from, on segregated hospitals. And he says, you know, there's the segregated hospital system that existed between 1945 and 1981 or 82. These hospitals were all over Western Canada. There were 29 of them, I believe is the number. There were two of them in Saskatchewan. One of them was at Fort Capel. So I'm going, that's impossible. There can't have been a segregated hospital system. My father would have gone ballistic. I can't, you know, did anybody, how could I not know that that system existed? So next set of questions was to my friends who did go to medical school.

did you know about this system? And the answer was 100% no, until I got to the last one who turned out to have worked for one in Sioux Lookout, knew it as the Zone Hospital. On his first day doing his internship rotation, saw the sign Indian Hospital over the front door. So that was the first indication that people of my generation were even aware of this. My aunt, who was trained at Holy Family in Prince Albert, never heard of it. And she's like not that far from North Battleford, where one of the hospitals were. And then I remembered I was actually in Fort Capel for a writer's and dramatist's 2-week set of seminars organized by the government of Saskatchewan, its Arts Council, for high schoolers who had an interest in the arts. And I realized I must have walked by that hospital every day for 2 weeks without noticing a sign that said segregated. I mean, the sign said Indian Hospital, but the meaning was segregated. And this is the 1960s, where segregation is all over the news, where outrage about what's going on in the United States is everywhere. And I realized that for 40 years, a segregated hospital system had existed without my knowledge. So it became a question of how is it possible to remain oblivious to an entire health system, which nobody even looked at as historians or academics until another 40 years after it was shut down? How did that work? What is going on? So the question of obliviousness and the mechanics of it became another driving force in doing this book.

0: In her quest to get at the mechanics of how a nation forgets its past wrongs, Elaine scoured the archives and related lawsuits launched in recent years. She also consulted historians. Eventually, the story of how the history of the segregated hospitals was overlooked began to take shape.
1: No one asked the questions, what happened after the treaty? How did these people fare after that? You know, why are health conditions, the history of criminal injustice, why is that all so different than the lives of most ordinary Canadians?
0: One of the people Elaine interviewed was John Malloy, Professor Emeritus of History and Native Studies at Trent University and leading historian of Canada's residential school system. He's author of the seminal book, A National Crime: The Canadian Government and the Residential School System, 1879 to 1988, based on his research for the Royal Commission on Aboriginal Peoples. There was little history written on the subject before he took it on.
1: Those questions weren't asked, really, not for a very long time. And part of it was the economy of the historical profession in Canada. It's not a lot of us who are historians, right? And doing Aboriginal history, if you can even call it that, was not the smartest thing to do. I remember.
0: Why not?
1: Well, I remember years ago when I put my name in for funding and didn't get it. And my friend got it, a nice amount of money, and he was doing French-English relations. And he said, John, I told you to get with the game. The game is French Canada. It's not Indians, right? So it was that sort of process. Mm-hmm. And it changed, obviously.
0: Yes.
1: The more we got interested in Indigenous issues, you know, the more there was funded inquiries, you know, the Royal Commission, all those sorts of things. We're wanting to hire people to really delve into some of the more interesting aspects of that relationship.
0: I know that it's a moment in the book when Elaine comes to you and asks you, where's the mention, where's the study of segregated hospitals?
1: Right.
0: It was kind of in plain sight, and yet so few Canadians even today know.
1: Yeah, no, it's quite true. One of the problems was the economy of the studies sort of thing. There was money to do particular sorts of things and not to do anything else, or not to do other sorts of things. So the focus got put on what was apparently the most important, and that was the nature of the political relationship between Canada and these Indigenous communities sort of thing. The socioeconomic conditions were there, but it wasn't what was going to bring in the research funding that, you know, be perfectly frank, it's what the discipline exists on.
0: To bring the history of segregated hospitals into the present, Elaine also set out to speak to survivors.
2: My name is Anne Burkhardy. I come from long, long, proud family of Métis people from the Northwest Territories and the Red River.
0: As a child, Anne Hardy contracted tuberculosis and was sent in 1969 to a segregated hospital in Edmonton called the Charles Camsell, quote, Indian Hospital, where she both witnessed and endured sexual assault. As an adult, she became the representative plaintiff of a related class action lawsuit against the federal government, and a drawn-out legal process ensued. Anne agreed to speak to me on the eve of the launch of Elaine's book. What was it like for you just to see this book in print form?
2: It was wonderful to see it in print, I guess. It was very hard to read, but it was a good overall picture. And by that I mean the lack of awareness by the settler people, how we knew what was happening. Even in residential school, we knew about residential school issues. We knew about hospital issues in our Indigenous communities. but the outside world was totally oblivious to it.
0: Why do you think so many Canadians are oblivious to such an important event in the history of this country and certainly an important event in your life and many other Indigenous people?
2: Well, I think it was easier to ignore. I mean, we were out of sight, out of mind.
0: Why did you decide to talk to Elaine Dewar about your experience?
2: Well, we were already into the lawsuit by that time. So my story had come out in public, you know, and to some degree. And I kind of was backing off of, I wasn't sure I wanted to do any more interviews. But when I, you know, was introduced to the idea that Elaine was going to actually write a book about it, you know, this is what I wanted was education of the public to understand the depth of the systemic racism that we faced, that, you know, where many of them were under the impression that it was residential schools and that was one and done. It was much more than just residential schools. There were other issues that were reverberating through our community.
0: Issues like what went on at those segregated hospitals. At the CAMHSL, Anne narrowly escaped major surgery that was more radical than treatment at the time for white people with the same condition.
2: But though we knew that was not acceptable medical practice anymore, they were still doing it to our community. Now,
0: Yes. Luckily,
2: and what's really surprising, because both my parents are products of residential school, and, you know, when they heard things from the authorities, from, you know, they would take it in stride, even though they might not be happy about it and they'd rail about it at home. They followed the rule, you know, but that they were able to come and advocate for me is, you know, an amazing story unto itself, that they were able to come and tell the doctor, no, you know, they did not want this for me.
0: They prevented it.
2: They did prevent it, yes. And you know, quite frankly, the doctor told them, well, you're going to have to take her home to die then, because she's not going to survive. So that's...
0: And here you are.
2: Yeah, here I am. You know, I was sent home with some, you know, large pills. They were, I'm guessing, antibiotics, 3 big pills, so 9 pills a day, you know, that I had to take for 3 years. But here I am alive to tell the story. And, you know, I go for regular checkups, x-rays, and have never had a recurrence or anything. But, you know, it makes me wonder, how often do things like this happen? You know, and I mean, here they were going to do this surgery. And until, you know, and this is a thing as a parent and as a grandparent, that kind of blows me away. My parents never surrendered me. They sent me for medical treatment, and they were going to give me this surgery or supposed surgery without my parents' permission and without their knowledge, even though they had a telephone in their own home. How would you think that's all right? You know, and I like people to sit and think about that as a parent or as a, you know, grandparent. How would you feel if, you know, such a drastic medical intervention had been taken and you weren't aware of it till afterwards?
0: As author and journalist Elaine Dewar discovered, such needless surgeries were just one part of a much larger story. This is Ideas. I'm Nahla Ayed. Journalist and author Elaine Dewar died with medical assistance in September 2025. In the weeks leading up to that day, she spent hours poring over the manuscript of her final book entitled Oblivious. And 2 days before she passed away, she spoke to me about it. and about her discovery of unethical experiments that used Indigenous people as subjects right here in Canada.
3: The more I looked, the more I found. And the more I found, the more horrible it was.
0: Elaine would conclude, our obliviousness to all this was deliberately manufactured.
3: And that became to me the worst part of all of this, that whole chunks simply were wiped off because they had to do with Aboriginal people.
0: Elaine turned up document after document, some of them published in scientific journals describing such experiments. Elaine focused on a series of them funded by the Canadian government as part of a global effort called the International Biological Program. That program was conducted between 1968 and 1974 in the Inuit communities of Iglulik and Hall Beach in the Arctic. And according to Elaine's investigation, they were all done without informed consent. And a warning, there are distressing descriptions of those experiments in this part of our conversation. I have to ask you just how horrible. What kind of experiments did you discover?
3: It's not like we're talking about the Nazi experiments in which death was part of the experiment. They were the kind of demeaning, and in some, and certainly in the science side, useless experiments trying to delineate the capacities of Indigenous people from others, as if race made a physiological difference to their functioning and behavior. So this was racist science from stem to gudgeon, and its purpose was what? And its product was less than what? And yet whole communities were being subjected to really stupid experiments that purported to show that there was a physiological difference between Indigenous men and white men, for example, in how they process alcohol. Nonsense studies. You know, and here you have this population who can't say no.
0: Another experiment, which later became the subject of another lawsuit, involved experimental skin grafting, in which pieces of skin were removed from Inuit teenagers and then transplanted onto others, again, without informed consent. Under what guise were those experiments held?
3: The lure was that these people would be treated for their medical situations. And it was a lure. I mean, in the correspondence, it's clear as a bell that they knew they were using it as a lure, and that's why they did it. There is also some evidence in the correspondence that they failed to deliver, especially in Iglulik and Hall Beach. You know, when you're doing measurements of the skin thickness of a three-year-old or an eight-year-old, or if you're subjecting a two-and-a-half-year-old child to a dental mold so that you can show that there is some either relationship or distinction between a group of Inuit who died off 1,000 years ago and a group of Inuit who are alive now. I mean, you do not subject children to having a metal plate stuffed with gluish substance in their mouths, dripping down the back. I was just amazed that people had the cruelty to do that.
0: Again, I need to ask this, but could you describe that particular experiment? Just what it is they did and what it was they were trying to do.
3: So the guy who did it was a dentist who was interested in the physical anthropology of dentistry. So there are some shape differences, for example, between Indigenous people in Eastern Canada and Mayan people in Mexico, and between white people and whatever. So what he was trying to show by taking early measurements and later measurements of Inuit teeth was whether or not there was a continuous relationship between the remains found on burial sites, some of which he helped dig, and the living populations in the 1960s and 70s in the Eastern Arctic. And it was curiosity. I mean, science is curiosity. That's what it's about. But science that is done with unchecked power can lead to absurdity, bad science, and misery.
0: Where in Canada were those experiments conducted, and what institutions were involved beyond the residential schools?
3: I would say probably every Indigenous group in this country, from the Northwest all the way to the Eastern Arctic, were at least had bloods taken to show blood relationships. That would be minimum case. So the aspect of where is everywhere. The institutions that were involved were the major universities of this country. In particular, the Iglulik Hall Beach International Biological Program experiments were entirely orchestrated by the National Research Council and by the Medical Research Council. So the leading arbiters about who got what money to do what research were in charge of these kinds of experiments.
0: The National Research Council, in other words, an arm of...
3: the federal government. They would say they're not 100%. They would say they're a crown corp, whatever. They are the main dispersers of funds for hard research in this country. That means chemistry, physics, not necessarily biology, but certainly chemistry and physics. And what's interesting is that the International Biological Program was an environmental change project. It was trying to chart it, and it was trying to chart how environmental change was having an impact on human adaptations. And in particular, they were looking in places like the far north for adaptations that may have been particular to very difficult circumstances, Arctic deserts, jungles, whatever. In Canada, the focus was the Arctic.
0: In its response to a lawsuit about the experiments in the Arctic, the Government of Canada denied both involvement in and knowledge of the specifics of the research that was conducted and was therefore, quote, not liable for the harms alleged. In her conversation with friend and journalist Marcy MacDonald, Elaine pushed back on that statement.
3: You take that statement and you go back into the archive and you see what you can find. And what I found was the International Biological Program was signed on to by the National Research Council, which was then the most significant funder of hard science in this country, that not only did they fund it, but they picked the particular universities they wanted to work with. They went after particular academics to do particular work, and they continued to fund the program's part in Canada by involving other members, other departments of the Government of Canada, such as defense, health and welfare, and on and on. So not only was that statement inaccurate, it completely denied the reality of the situation, which was that the NRC was in charge from beginning to end of Canada's contribution to the International Biological Program.
0: Elaine's investigation also led her to conclude that a doctor involved in these experiments, named Otto Schaefer, had a Nazi connection.
3: As soon as I saw his name and realized by doing a little background checking that he had become a doctor at Heidelberg during World War II, and that he had become responsible for Health and Welfare Canada's research arm in the north, so across the entire north, red flags started popping up in my head. And that's because I'm a Jewish girl who asks questions about what was going on in Heidelberg between 1940 and 1945. And the answer is it was the most Nazified university in all of Germany. And that's saying a lot. His professors would have been those closest to Hitler's theories of race. And eventually, when I went to the trouble of getting his medical records from that university, what he studied a lot about hygiene, which is the preferred word to race studies. So all those red flags are going off in my head. And when I was told by one of my interviewees that he had left his papers to the University of Alberta, I was there like, boom, let's see what we got. And we got was all kinds of conflicting stories. He told this person this story, this person that story, this person the other story. Again, a whole row of red flags. What's he hiding? Why is he hiding it? I knew that I had to hold myself in check because it is bad and it is wrong for a journalist to start chasing somebody on the basis of red flags that have to do with my personal history to the Holocaust, my relationship to that ending. So I restrained myself. Actually, I restrained myself too long. But eventually I went after it, and what I discovered was a guy who had studied under the worst of the worst, had been praised by the worst of the worst, and had been given an inordinate amount of power over the physical circumstances of people in the North who were happened to be Aboriginal as opposed to white.
0: What did he do with that power?
3: He's launched all kinds of investigations. He was the organizer of the so-called consent for the International Biological Program experiments. He was the guy who told the communities that everything would be great. And we can't actually know what he told the communities because apparently his ineptitude was so poor that everybody said no matter what he was speaking, it sounded like German. So the whole question of consent becomes this guy who works for the federal government, who's responsible for their health care, is asking them to do this. Do we actually have informed consent or do we have coercion? And in my view, we had coercion. It was about lack of respect and it was about helplessness. How do you say no to the people in charge of your annual payments as a family, who can actually pull that money away from you if you don't behave, who can keep you from hunting and fishing because, you know, your economy is collapsed and the only way you can get oil and gas for your boats and you know, bullets to kill the animals you need to eat comes from that federal government. So coercion is this story. It's this story from beginning to end.
0: Elaine's conclusions about Otto Schaefer came as a shock to Anne Hardy.
2: Oh, it was awful. It was a large setback for me personally, emotionally. You know, my whole body went into shock just reading the words. I had to read it over and over just to let it sink in and grasp the meaning of it.
0: And so when you sat with what you discovered, I can hear the emotion in what you felt. What did it add to your knowledge of this system that was supposedly taking care of you?
2: Well, you know, I guess in some ways it was another thing, a building block or a cog in the wheel, another part of the machinery that was starting to make sense. Because here was all these different things, the racism, the institutional care, the, you know, taking us away from our culture and our ways of knowing and our families. And then putting us in this place, you know, that the government knowingly, they had to know, you know, what happened in Germany and what they did with their minority populations. And here, they gave this job to somebody here in Edmonton. You know, and I know people, you know, rail at the, when we say, well, it was a Holocaust for us. You know, it was our version, and they can't understand why we will say, you know, use terminology like that. And, you know, like, how could anybody think that we were overreacting?
0: It would be very tempting for people maybe to say, oh, well, that explains, you know, that explains what the problem was, that it came from the outside. What would you say to that kind of critique? Yeah.
2: No, I think we had the environment at that time in Canada, in the government of Canada, to allow him to come here and work and instill his practices. The government does not make up one individual. It is several people that we, you know, thought the government, the people at that time thought the best thing was to warehouse the Indigenous people and to treat them separately.
0: Elaine also underlined that very point, and I'm quoting from her epilogue here. There was a deeper and more disturbing link between Canadian and Nazi medical science than Otto Schaefer's personal story, she writes. Top Canadian medical and anthropological scientists of the World War II generation were not so ideologically distant from the Nazis. In the main, they too were scientific racists. They assumed that race determined Indigenous people's most important characteristics, that it shaped their intelligence, bound their behavior, drove their proclivities to disease and addictions, and constrained their futures. Indigenous people, if they received treatment at all, were treated in a haphazard and sometimes cruel way in exchange for helping the doctors, dentists, nutritionists, geneticists, psychologists, physiologists, and physical anthropologists build their careers. End quote.
4: It's no surprise that we were made invisible, that we were made oblivious in a country that is so rich in resources that every lake and every river and every mountain bears our names.
0: The final speaker at the Massey College book launch of Oblivious was Indigenous lawyer Dawn Worm.
4: And that's the first thing that was erased when the settlers came in, because that's what you do. You erase everything about the people. If you want to claim their land and their resources to build the kind of country that we have now, that's what you have to do. And that's what was done.
0: Like Elaine, Dawn Worm grew up in Saskatchewan. Their shared but vastly different history is partly why Elaine interviewed him. Dawn also served as counsel for the Truth and Reconciliation Commission.
4: The calls to action that we eventually issued at the Truth and Reconciliation, the 94 calls to action, only a handful of which have actually been realized to date. They are still relevant, my friends. And the conversation that Elaine has challenged us to continue is right there. And I submit to you with great respect that those 94 calls to action of the Truth and Reconciliation contain a blueprint where we can continue forward and build the kind of world that our grandchildren deserve. Not the world where some are oblivious and some are have disappeared, and the teachings of my grandfather and what he told me, that they are here to wipe us out. I never wanted to believe him, and I didn't believe him. And shame on me for that. But that's exactly what it was. And Professor Molloy, Dr. Molloy, has said it so starkly here tonight. And I am encouraged by that. And I'm encouraged by the writings of Elaine Baugh. And I'm encouraged by her children. And I'm encouraged by her family and others who had recognized that your ancestors were assisted by my ancestors. And understand this, that the period pre-treaty, the hundreds, over 200 years pre-treaty, were not like they were in the last 200. They were not. There were relationships that were built. There were strong relationships that were built. And somewhere along the line, that got lost. And part of the education system was instrumental in ensuring that those revelations were never brought to light. And it's only because of the strength and the character of people like Elaine and others who will continue, you know, to ensure that these conversations are had.
0: I'm After nearly 4 years of conversations and research, Elaine Dewar had no doubt that genocide was the right word to describe the experience of Indigenous people in Canada. She was also certain that our obliviousness to it all was deliberately manufactured by decades of leaving Indigenous experiences out of this country's story.
3: So the mechanics of oblivion and obliviousness, it seems to me, are you leave things out of the narrative. And by leaving things out, you create the capacity to ignore what's in front of your face. It's not written about, not in a really thorough way. It's not described with language particular to us. There is no history. There is nothing until the 1990s. The Royal Commission, followed by thousands of lawsuits, marshaled by some very wonderful lawyers who worked their buns off and almost went broke to bring those cases to court. Nothing. So all those years when I am oblivious, it's because we're leaving things out of the story because they're uncomfortable. That's how we did it.
0: In 2025, the Canadian government settled the segregated hospital class action lawsuit, and the window for claims opened in early 2026.
2: You know, justice does run slowly. It's taking a long time. Like, you know, somebody was saying, oh, finally, you know, 7 years, 10 years, whatever, the lawsuits, you know, depending on their timeline, the lawsuit's finally done, and you must be so relieved that all those years it's finally done. Well, for me, it's 57 years I've been living with this and knowing that, you know, what happened to me was unfair.
0: And it's not done, is it?
2: No, it's not. It'll never be done. Not for me, you know, and it's, yeah, for other people too. I mean, okay, again, you know, like residential schools, what happens to me echoes through my children, right? I will be an ancestor one day, and this is going to play on my, you know, on the future of my family also. Yeah. I understand that you're getting, you know, you may feel, oh, enough already. I've heard so much about this and I've heard about that. And, you know, I've had a tough life too. And it's easy to get into, I think, that kind of thought process. However, it's looking about, you know, looking at the human condition. You know, we all, yes, other people have had issues. Different minorities may have other issues too. And we mm-hmm. have to look at those things. We sure. absolutely have to know what makes up our country, the good, the bad, the evil, about how we can pull things together and how we can make a beautiful country together. You know, let's accept all of us. And I, you know, maybe it's pie in the sky thinking, but I really believe that we all have something to contribute. But we have to acknowledge the past. We absolutely have to acknowledge the past and all the different things that went into it and how those influence us today.
0: What do you want Canadians to know now about what you and so many others went through in those hospitals?
2: What I'm hoping, really hoping, is that we can open up this conversation, look at it from different viewpoints. You know, and that's what I love about Elaine's book, is that she talks about her family and the things that they were going through and how, you know, it could be that they missed what we were going through, even though they were a family involved in the medical system, you know, and for her later on to become aware of it, the differences, you know, like for her, you know, then to end her career, you know, in the sunset of her life, writing this story. It is just so beautiful, I think, and shows you the changes that can happen if we get that education, right? When we find out this did happen, let's learn about it. And, you know, let's open the history books. Let's not whitewash things. And, you know, let's understand what happened in the past, and let's never let it repeat in the future.
0: So in some ways, as horrific as the findings are in Elaine's book, you see it as a sign of hope in a way.
2: Oh, yeah. Oh, yeah.
0: What do you want the legacy of this book to be? What do you want Canadians to take away from the work that you have done?
3: I just want them to know what the facts were. And I want them to think very hard about why they try to ignore those facts, why they don't want to act on them, why they're getting, you know, as Anne Hardy put it, why they're getting annoyed by the amount of money that's being spent to try and make up for all the wrongs that were done. I want them to understand that the wrongs were every bit as bad and maybe worse than what has come out in the courts, and that we can't do this again. We can't slide back into a state of ignorance about who was doing what and to whom and under what law and what. We can't go back there. And how we avoid obliviousness in the future, that's up to you guys to figure out. But, you know, but we got to figure it out.
0: I would hazard to say that your speaking with us today is sort of an act of combating
3: oblivion.
0: Anti-oblivion, sure, yeah. Of combating kind of that obliviousness. Just, it shows such a generosity of spirit to spend some time before your departure to tell us these stories.
3: I'm a journalist. I've got to get the story out. That's my job. You know, my job's not going to end until I'm done. It's my job.
0: What do you want us to do with it?
3: Make sure it doesn't happen ever again. Make sure that people understand that all of this was published in plain sight, that nobody, especially the medical journals, picked up that informed consent wasn't happening, asked any questions about that, treated Indigenous subjects as if they had no rights to privacy. I mean, I want them to look at themselves in the mirror and say, you should never have done that. Don't ever do it again.
0: I really appreciate you making time for us.
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0: journalist and author Elaine Duer passed away with medical assistance on September 18, 2025. She was 77 years old. Our deepest condolences to her family and friends and all who knew her. Many thanks to Biblioasis publisher Dan Wells for making this episode possible. Much gratitude also to Anne Hardy and to all others who spoke to us for this episode. Many thanks also to Elaine's daughters, Anna Duer-Gully and Danielle Duer, and to her colleague and friend and fellow journalist, Marcy McDonald, for their help. Thanks as well to Corey Haberstock at CBC Edmonton. If you'd like to comment on anything you heard in this episode or in any other, you can do that on our website, cbc.ca/ideas. Technical production, Emily Chiarvesio and Danielle Duval. Our web producer is Lisa Ayuso. Our senior producer is Nicola Luksic. Greg Kelly is the executive producer of Ideas. And I'm Nala Ayed. My final question to Elaine 2 days before she died was whether she had anything else to add.
1: I want to say thank you, Roland Christian, for setting me off on this tour, because it really mattered to me, and it really matters to my family, and it really matters, I hope, to the rest of us.

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2: Arlo Parks has been making music since she was a teenager. And then in her 20s, she realized she never let herself just be, like kind of have the fun you're supposed to have at her age. She'll tell you what finally doing that looked like and how it led to her brilliant new record.
4: From CBC News, The World This Hour, I'm Gina Louise Phillips. Elections Alberta says the leader of a group accused of improperly accessing sensitive voter data is stonewalling investigators. The probe looks into a massive data leak revealing the phone numbers and addresses of some 3 million Albertans. Joshua McLean has more.
5: Everything that we've done is perfectly legal.
6: Centurion Project leader David Parker denies wrongdoing in a speech to supporters late last month. The separatist group is under investigation for accessing the voter list and making some of that private information available online. It has since been taken down following a court injunction. On Tuesday, Elections Alberta revealed that Parker has refused to confirm he will comply with a cease and desist order to stop using the list. He is not cooperating with the investigation. Elections Alberta CEO Gordon McClure is calling for tighter legal measures.
7: There needs to be a stronger legislation to protect the list of electors. We don't think the list of electors should be shared until further new legislation is in place.
6: Under the current rules, anyone who accesses voter information improperly could face fines of up to $100,000, as much as a year in prison or both. The RCMP and Alberta's Privacy Commissioner are also investigating. Josh McLean, CBC News, Calgary.
4: Today is the deadline to turn in your completed census forms. About 75% of Canadian households are being asked to do the short form census, and the remaining 25% are being asked to fill out the long form questionnaire. Completing the census is mandatory.